0: Tuesday night, low of 60, partly cloudy. Wednesday, becoming sunny, high of 83. Wednesday night, a low of 62 and clear. Thursday, a high of 85 and sunny. Thursday night, a low of 64, partly cloudy. And Friday, mostly sunny with a high of 84. So it's time now to go. We need to do our little announcement. 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So here we go. We're an inline performance from Maddie the Wreck. So switching it over to the production room and Nikki.
1: All right. Thank you, Dr. Christie. Good evening, and thanks for tuning in to Local Live. This is Nikki Seven, and my special guest tonight is Maddie the Wreck and her band, Mad Duck.
2: Hello, hello.
1: Hi, welcome to the Local Live Lounge.
2: Hi, I'm very excited to be here.
1: We're excited to have you here. Thank you so much. Well, we're going to have a chance to talk, but before we do, would you like to get us started with a song?
2: Oh, absolutely.
1: Awesome.
2: So this first song is called I Shouldn't Have to Ask, and I think it's going to set a tone for the type of music I like to write for you guys. Are you ready?

ask. No, I shouldn't have to ask. 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

0: right. That is Maddie the Wreck and Mad Duck with I Shouldn't Have to Ask. You all sound great.
1: Thank you.
0: Thank you so much. Yeah. Do you want to do some introductions?
2: Yeah. So my name is Maddie, for one. But next to me, I've got Duck and I've got John. And I met them very interestingly. I was going out to the lake, Lake Monroe, and coming back, and we wanted to get some food. And I stopped at this kind of shabby-looking bar on the side of the road. And it turned out to be the most magical place I've ever been. That is the epitome of do not judge a book by its cover.
0: And what was that shabby?
2: It's called The Cabin.
0: All right.
2: The Cabin.
0: So you met these folks, and you just were driving by and thought, okay, yeah, I'm going to stop in and see what's going on in there.
2: Yeah, and then I go in there, and they're doing this open mic night. And I got an introduction of what's going on, and people kept asking me if I wanted to play. And so then I came back the next week, and I did a little bit of improv. And then I came back the next week, and I wrote a couple songs, and I came back the next week. And now I've been going there for about a month.
0: And that really, for Maddie the Wreck, is like the history.
2: That has been like the start of the snowball effect.
0: Yeah, and it's just been about a month.
2: About a month, a little over a month, but not much, like maybe a month and a half.
0: That's wonderful. That is really, really cool. Well, so there's always the backstory to the story, right?
2: Oh, yeah.
0: So I'm gonna push back time a little bit and just sort of prompt you with some different ages and stages.
2: Oh, yeah.
0: And we'll put it all together. So take me to two-year-old Maddie.
2: Two-year-old Maddie. I got put into so many different musical things at 2 years old. I started at piano, and then my parents just wanted to keep me busy. I like to run around. I got too much energy. And so they put me in guitar. They put me in flute. I ended up doing violin, a little bit of cello. And I just kept going with it.
0: Yeah.
2: All through school.
0: 5 years old. What did you want to be when you grow up?
2: I have always told people I wanted to be a musician. I want to play piano.
0: Yeah. And do you still play piano? There's not a piano here right now. So I have to ask, do you still play piano?
2: Yes, I do still play piano. I have been kind of picking up guitar a little bit more recently, but it all comes in phases. It will definitely come back.
0: And also, I believe you still play cello. Is that right?
2: Yes, I do. I do try to play some cello too here and there. When I have an opportunity, I'd love to.
0: Yeah. Anything else?
2: I do a little percussion, too. I do have a xylophone at my house. Nice. I was in the drum line. I was an IU Marching 100, too.
0: Yeah, okay. Yeah, perfect. So I was going to say, now let's go a little further.
2: Yeah.
0: And so that the drum line stuff would have started, what, middle school, high school?
2: Yeah, I started about high school is when I started into the drum line. And then when I went into college, I ended up doing that. And then I started joining this thing called Drum Corps.
0: Mm-hmm.
2: And that, you know, it's this traveling marching band thing. Some people know about it, some people don't. It's real cool, though.
0: Yeah.
2: It's a national thing, international. And you travel for about 3 months doing band. The first month, you're learning the show. The second 2 months, you're living in a tour bus. You're sleeping in high school gyms with your 156 people band.
0: Wow.
2: And competing at that national level.
0: Wow. So
2: international level.
0: And you loved it.
2: And I loved it so much. And then I turned 22, which is the age out. So
0: okay, that's why that came to a close.
2: Yeah.
0: And you were Boston.
2: Yes,
0: Crusaders.
2: I marched with Boston Crusaders, yes.
0: Okay, until you were 22.
2: Mm-hmm.
0: And then, you know, somewhere in there, you got a 4-year degree from IU.
2: I did. I went to school for recreational therapy. It was not my first or second choice.
0: Yeah.
2: First choice was music, and I attempted to audition with piano, which is the hardest thing to get into.
0: Yeah.
2: And so I didn't get in. And then I tried to switch it again, and I didn't like that. And so then I did rec therapy, and it's fun. It's like an opportunity for me to put all of my hobbies together and try to still like reach out to people and help people. I like influencing people.
0: Sure.
2: But I think I'd rather influence people with my music when I can.
0: Yeah, well, you know, music is recreational and has therapeutic value.
2: Exactly.
0: So something about that makes a lot of sense to me.
2: Yeah.
0: You're not too far off the path. But so then you've worked in your field. And so now, today, past month, you've been writing songs, you've been getting up on stages and performing, you're doing local live tonight. This is a new chapter.
2: Yeah. You want to know what's coming?
0: Well, I I do want to know what's coming. And let's, I think that is a perfect place to say, let's do some more music. Ooh. And let's pick that up.
2: What's going to be happening?
0: When we come back, because I know you have some songs for us.
2: If you listen carefully, you might pick it up a little bit.
0: We're ready for it.
2: All right, this next one is called No Expectations.

0: All right.
1: That one's kind of about...
0: I'm growing. I'm learning new things every day. Being alone can be kind of scary sometimes, but you're a whole person all by yourself. That's a good lesson to learn. This next one is called 1,000 Days. This one is called 1,000 Days. Let's go.

0: All right. You've been listening to Maddie the Wreck. What was the name of that one?
1: That one was called No Hard Feelings.
0: No Hard Feelings. All right. Thank you. And that was, you said to an ex, No Hard Feelings.
1: No Hard Feelings.
0: Yeah.
1: No Hard Feelings.
0: All right. Before that, we heard 1,000 Days, which we're going to come back to here in just a moment. And you started off that set of music with No Expectations. This is Nikki Seven, and you're tuned into WFHB Local Live with Maddie the Wreck. I want to give a big thanks to Crush Grove, the official water supplier of Local Live, that delicious bottled water you folks are drinking.
1: Ooh.
0: Yes.
1: It's delicious.
0: Yes. It is. It is, right? Never had water any better, so we appreciate Crush Grove. And we're going to go back to 1,000 Days because I think that is wherein lies the hint for picking up the next part of our conversation, which is I'm going to just give it a working title. It's the next chapter for Maddie.
1: Oh, yeah.
0: And my working title is Records on Wheels.
1: Records on Wheels.
0: Does that, I mean.
1: That sounds just a little familiar.
0: Records, W-R. E C K O R D S.
1: Yes.
0: Yeah. I love that. I love a play on words.
1: Yeah.
0: So thank you for that.
1: Of course.
0: And tell us what Records on Wheels, what's going on? What is it all about?
1: Records on Wheels, that's how you can find me on TikTok. You know, I changed it around a little bit, but we are going to be building a van, right? That was the original thought. But I wanted to make it better. It's not just a van. I'm not just doing van life. I do music. I need to spread this somehow.
0: Yeah.
1: And I love collaborating with people. And so I'm going on a mission to build a van in a year. And then I want to do 1 year of travel where I'm doing one state per week, collaborating with people and doing open mic nights in every single state. Yes,
0: wow.
1: That includes Alaska and Hawaii. Those will be the last ones.
0: Wow. Now, does that van float?
1: we might have to fly to the last one.
0: Okay.
1: But
0: darn it. But
1: maybe,
0: wouldn't it be cool?
1: What if I take off? What if I can just ship my van over there?
0: Yeah.
1: I might go big.
0: Or put like big pontoons on it.
1: Exactly.
0: I don't know.
1: I got enough floaties.
0: That would be so cool.
1: I'll put some arm floaties on it. It'll
0: yeah. So how does this work? So you need to get a van.
1: Yes.
0: Okay.
1: Step one.
0: Step one, get a van. What van are you wanting?
1: I am wanting a Chevy Express 1500. And I will warn you, I am somebody that just takes one step at a time, right? We have this big goal. We have an outline. But I really am going to kind of take it step by step. I think I've given myself well enough time to figure it out. One whole year to build a van is a lot of time. A lot of people do it a lot quicker.
0: Okay.
1: And so I wanted to do this.
0: I mean, do they?
1: Yeah, I've been looking down. There's a big community out there, actually.
0: Yeah. Okay.
1: Yeah. And so, you know, I want to take the time with it, though. I wanted to build my own van because I want it to be perfect for me. And I want to know how it all works, too, because I'm somebody that likes to learn a lot of things. I do a lot of different things.
0: Yeah.
1: And so, you know, and now if it breaks down, I'm going to know how to fix it.
0: Oh, that's cool.
1: Because I built it in the first place.
0: That's very cool.
1: Yeah.
0: And so it's going to be something that you can travel in, that you can stay in, that you can store your gear in.
1: Yeah, this will be a
0: full time. You're gonna be living out of the van.
1: This is my home.
0: Yeah,
1: this is my home, which is scary. It's a real scary risk.
0: Yeah,
1: let me tell you.
0: You do carpentry.
1: Kind of. We're gonna learn it
0: in a year's time. You're gonna learn how to do carpentry.
1: YouTube Academy is my best friend.
0: Yeah, yeah. That's really really cool, and it'll be. So I guess in a year's time, you get the van going. And then at that point, probably you're also working on putting together a schedule. Or have you already done that? Like, where do you start? What route are you taking?
1: Yeah. Again, kind of rough outline, but there is a little rough outline. I'd like to avoid the snow. I don't really like the snow.
0: That sounds like a very smart plan.
1: I probably will be taking care of the northern states first when it's not cold yet. And then once it starts to get cold, head south.
0: Yeah.
1: I'll probably do 4 weeks ahead of time planning the next route.
0: Yeah. Ah, that's really awesome. I love your next chapter.
1: I'm so excited.
0: It sounds really cool. Very, very exciting.
1: A big risk, but we're just going to go for it.
0: Yeah.
1: The worst case scenario, I guess what? I'm going to end up right back here in Bloomington probably.
0: Yeah, darn.
1: So,
0: it's a terrible place,
1: isn't
0: it?
1: It's the worst place to end up. I love this place. I really do.
0: So is there anyone out there that you might want to say hi to? I have a feeling you've got some people tuned in tonight.
1: I do want to say hi to some people, you know. I'd love to say hi to my family.
0: Yeah.
1: I want to say hi to my grandpa because, like, he's the one that really got me into music at first. He plays piano and, you know, not a lot of my family does music. He's really the only one that does.
0: But, you know, your parents got you started at two. I'm surprised. I figured, your parents.
1: My grandparents music. Helped. My grandparents helped. They were the ones that kind of put me in there.
0: Yeah. But also your parents clearly value music know the importance of music.
1: Yeah. And shout out to my mom. My mom is my biggest supporter. She is my best friend. She's watching right now.
0: Love that.
1: Listening. She would follow me around if she could. I'm gonna put her
0: in the van. Put mom in a van.
1: No, but she does keep telling me that I'm gonna give her a full head of gray hairs with what I'm doing. So.

0: all the time, and that's when I like to write my music. So you could even be somebody that kind of helps me come up with different lines. I do let people suggest things.
1: Oh,
0: I just
1: fun.
0: Warn them that I might not take them. I want it to be my music, but
1: yeah,
0: I'll take suggestions.
1: Yeah, oh, that's cool.
0: Yeah.
1: That's really, really mm-hmm. cool. Well, how can folks find you? Obviously, TikTok, and you can speak more about how exactly folks can find you if you need to. Anything else?
0: Yeah, like I said, I'm kind of just starting. Like mm-hmm. I said, I started writing music about a month and a half ago. And so I have my TikTok. You can find me at Maddie the Wreck. That's I-E for Maddie and Wreck, like I'm a wreck. And same thing for my YouTube. I just created it, though, so we'll slowly start getting things up there, especially once we get the van.
1: Yeah.
0: So stay tuned awesome. For an amazing adventure.
1: Yeah, absolutely. Well, I'd like to argue about the being a wreck part, but, you know, hey.
0: I think it's a beautiful
1: thing. We
0: shouldn't
1: argue on air, right?
0: I love, you know, I think that being a wreck is a good thing for me. I think that's what has taught me so much is because of all the bad things, you know, and it's not like terrible bad things, but
1: yeah.
0: I just try to think of like the good things that come out of the wreckage.
1: It's where the growth is.
0: Yeah. That's how you grow. You grow by being a wreck.
1: And you said earlier, you know, I'm learning things all the time. I'm growing all the time.
0: Exactly.
1: So yeah, exactly. That's awesome. Well, we have time for one more song if you want to give us one.
0: Amazing. Okay. This one is not as light of a note. This one's kind of the newer discovery also. I have no hard feelings towards my ex. I have some hard feelings towards other people, and we have those feelings too. So this one's about those. This one's called Chess.

0: That was Chess by Maddie the Wreck. Thank you. You all sound really good.
1: Thank you.
0: And so much, you know, good coming your way. Many more chapters.
1: Many, many more chapters. We're just at the beginning.
0: Yes, yes. So thank you for coming on tonight and sharing your music with us. And yeah, it's very, very cool.
1: Thank you so much for allowing me to come on and do this.
0: Yeah.
1: This is such a... such a fun experience.
0: Awesome. Yay. Well, when you know, you got the van up and running, make
1: sure you come on by
0: and see us again.
1: We'll be back for sure.
0: All right. So thank you again, Maddie and the Wreck and Mad Duck. And thanks to our engineers, Alex Hamill and Silver Coulter, our music director, Abby Neruzzi, station manager, Jar Turner, and yours truly, Nikki Seven, host and local live coordinator. As always, a big thanks to you, our listeners, for joining us tonight. Now I'm going to send it back to Dr. Christy in the air room.
2: All right. Thank you, Nikki and Maddie the Wreck. That was lovely. All right. Time for some announcements. 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All right, time to get back to the music. So here we go with a couple of local artists here coming to play in our area soon.
0: Yeah.

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0: My dog don't lie. 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These barking trees, you best believe that coon soon say goodbye. 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

0: 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My dog don't lie. My dog don't lie.
1: My dog don't lie.
0: My dog don't lie. He might sleep all day and scratch his fleas and cry. If he's barking, treat you best believe that coon soon say goodbye.
1: Woof, do me cry.
0: Out loud.
1: My dog don't lie.
0: My dog don't lie.
1: My dog don't lie.
0: My dog don't lie. I sleep all day, scratch, please, and cry. He's barking, treat you best believe that coon soon say goodbye.
1: Whoa. He'd
0: do me proud out loud.
1: My dog don't lie.
0: My dog don't lie.
1: My dog don't lie.
0: My dog don't lie.
1: My dog don't lie.
0: My sleep all day, scratch, please, and cry. If he's barking,
1: treat you best believe
0: coon soon say goodbye.
1: Woof.
0: Do me proud out loud.
1: My dog don't lie.
0: My dog don't lie.
1: My dog don't lie.
0: My dog don't lie.
1: My dog don't lie.
0: My dog don't lie.
1: My dog don't lie.
0: My dog don't lie.
1: My dog don't lie.
0: My dog don't lie.
1: My dog don't lie. My dog don't lie. My dog don't lie. My dog don't lie.
0: I don't lie.
1: I don't lie.
0: I don't lie.
1: I don't lie.
0: I don't lie.
1: I don't lie.
0: I don't lie.
1: I don't lie.
0: I don't lie.
1: I don't lie.
0: I don't lie.

Hey, y'all, that was the Lowlanders, and that was almost the Lowlanders again, but it is time for the Blue Show. But I will say this, I do loves me some Lowlanders, and I've happened to see them 3 times this last week, and I'm not sad about that at all, not a tiny bit. Hey, guys, it is, in fact, 9, what is it here? It's straight up 9 o'clock, almost 9:01 already, and y'all are listening to WFHB right here in Bloomington, Indiana, where, let's see here. The temperature outside right now is 85 degrees, and I can vouch for the fact that it is raining and looking kind of stormy out there. We do have a severe thunderstorm watch right now, so y'all need to be careful out there. And that watch is, let me check this out here, get the absolute facts for you on this thing. Looks like, it simply says some of these storms could be severe with damaging wind gusts and localized flooding as the primary hazard. So you have been warned about the thunderstorms that are here, and they should end sometime before morning, because our forecast for tomorrow calls for mostly sunny skies and 84 degrees for the high. Tomorrow night, low of 60 with partly cloudy skies, and the rest of the week looks equally pleasant, just exactly like Tuesday. So let's get here Tuesday, and let's get through this night of severe thunderstorms tonight. And everybody be careful out there. Watch out where you're driving, folks. You know who you are. You know who I'm talking to. Yeah, you. That's right, buddy. All right, here. Let's start this thing off right tonight because, there's only one way to start off a blues show, right? And that's with a song. That is the blues. This is Ruth Brown. Oh, my gosh, I love Ruth Brown. All of a sudden, I feel like Chuck Barris on the Gong Show. Oh, my goodness, I love. This is from Atlantic Rhythm and Blues, 1947 to 74. This is 5, 10, 15 hours right here on Blue Monday.

All right, that is a Bloomington legend, no less. Yeah, that's Mark Bingham from his album Sucking for Comfort. And that is Donkey Blues, a song I played a couple times on this show by Caroline Payton, which, of course, also features Mark. It's his song, after all. Cedric Burnside ahead of that with I'm Hurtin' from his album Benton County Relic. We had Otis Taylor from White African with My Soul's in Louisiana. And Ruth Brown got us started with 5, 10, 15 Hours from Atlantic Rhythm and Blues 1947 to 1974. And yeah, that covers just a few years in there of Atlantic Rhythm and Blues. It's a wonderful set if you got a little money. All righty, folks. I got to move this monitor. It's 9:18. I'm on so many different times, I can't tell what time it is. All right. So, indeed, it is 9:18 here at WFHB. And I will tell you, not only that it's 9:18, but you can protect yourself from scams and swindles with Better Beware. Tune in every Wednesday during the local news at 5 p.m., as we inform and educate the public about currently active fraud schemes. Learn to recognize suspicious activities you may encounter. Stay vigilant with Better Beware, exclusively on the WFHB local news. Do not get caught up in any fraud scandals and give yourselves the blues. Oh, he did not. Yes, he did. All right, folks, welcome to Blue Monday. I'm Steve, and you can call me if you want to. It's 812-323-1200. I don't know why anyone would want to, but anyhow, there it is. I'm going to play something off of Johnny Winter's Still Alive and Well album. This one, well, you didn't drink too much whiskey, he says. He says it was too much second all.

Well, woman called, you've been drinking too much whiskey. I've been

sunny Cornell Street. It's the longest street in town. Tell me, Cornell Street. Yes, you ride all day long. You still on Cornell Street.

Lord have mercy. 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Lord, I'm just gonna keep on riding, keep on down in New Orleans.

smiles. 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Don't mean she'll bite, she might be wild.

that guy lived for a long time in Nashville, Tennessee, made a few appearances up here in Bloomington in his years and passed away a few years back. That's David Olney, and that's his tune, You Never Know, from the album Dutchman's Curve. And before that, we had also someone who passed somewhat recently in Steve Cropper, and that tune came from his album Fire It Up from 2021, song co-written with Felix Cavalier and John Tyven. And John Tyven, also a producer on the album. And what a talented dude he is. Taj Mahal gave us Give Your Woman What She Wants from his album Giant Steps and The Old Folks at Home. C.W. Stone King from his album Going Boogaloo did Get Out on the Floor. John Lee Hooker, Going to New Orleans with Canal Street Blues from the album Blues Brother. And Johnny Winter got us started from Still Alive and Well. Well, not anymore, but that was Too Much, Second All. All right, folks, I'm Steve, and this is, in fact, a Blue Monday. And it's blue because I'm playing the blues, and it's blue because it's raining outside. It's raining. Do I sound like Jimi Hendrix? It's never mind. 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All right, folks, thanks for listening, whether you're near or far or in between. 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And, yeah, it's just always fun to be able to come in here and get to be as creative as I wish, although in this show it's within a blues format, which is fine because I can be creative within a blues format if you haven't noticed. But then Thursday night, I'll be back for my own show, Fast and Bulbous. And you all know that on that one, I can just play dang near anything I want. So there. All right. I'm going to get back to some tunes right here on Blue Monday for you. This, well, I can't let a show go by without Big Mama Thornton making the show here. This is from an album called Hound Dog, the Peacock Recordings. And this one is Just Like a Dog, Barking Up the Wrong Tree.

right. For those of you who are more astute, you probably noticed that that was not Big Mama Thornton, now, was it? No. But let me ask you this, if you're so astute about things, do you know who the singer was? Did you recognize that sweet, sublime voice? Yeah, that is the great British blues band Chicken Shack, featuring Christine McVie on vocals, keyboards, and songwriting. And that tune's called Woman is the Blues from the Complete Blue Horizon Sessions. And you won't believe this, but next up is truly Big Mama Thornton.

Yeah, sure, buddy. That's Bobby Blue Bland. Bobby Blue Bland. Bobby Blue Bland. And it's Don't Want No Woman from Little Boy Blue, The Duke Sides, 1952 to 1960. Before that, we heard Willie Big Eyes Smith with Tell Me Mama from Bag Full of Blues. And that one featured Kim Wilson on harp. We had Deacon Jones, yep, from my hometown. That's right. His name used to be Melvin Jones. Now he's Deacon Jones. And that's called Drinking Bad Whiskey from his album Jonesin' for Money. And that particular track featured Katie Webster and Greg Allman. And Deacon, his mom, lived on my brother's paper route. And, man, we used to get all excited going up there to collect because you go on Saturday and knock the door right. And you never knew if it was going to be Melvin or Harold, who is an incredibly gifted jazz drummer. In fact, we've got two incredibly gifted jazz drummers from Richmond, Indiana, the other being Jeff Hamilton. And if you play drums, I bet you know at least one, if not both of those dudes. Anyway, that's my story. Right now, the station's story is, and Bloomington's story is, that it is now officially 10 of the clock, folks. That's right. 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We're community radio for South Central Indiana and for the whole wide world. And you know what? I forgot to mention that I also played Canned Heat's Big Fat, The Fat Man, from the album Hallelujah. So let me throw that out there, and then let me throw a little weather your way. It's cooled down just a bit. It's 82 degrees. The humidity is a woof, 94%, but of course it makes sense because it is raining right now, and it looks like it's going to rain through the night, and then tomorrow is going to turn into a beautiful day. We're going to have a low temperature of 75 tonight, and tomorrow's beautiful day is going to be sunny with a high temperature of 84. And then when we move into the nighttime, it's going to drop down to about 60 and be partly cloudy. And that just sounds like a wonderful, perfect summer day to me. And the rest of the week right now, as I'm looking through it through Friday, looks exactly the same until we get to Friday night. And I'm not even going to think about it. Okay, so that's where we are. A lot can change between now and then, but that's the way it looks at this moment here in the Gulch. Thanks for listening, folks. I'm Steve. This is Blue Monday, and, well, I'm not that blue anymore. I've been listening to this music, and it's picked me right up, and I'm feeling pretty darn good here. In fact, I'm just happy. I'm joyous. That's what it should do. I'm going to play next for you. This one comes from, you ready? This is Paul Wine Jones from a compilation called All Men Are Liars, and this one is called Rob and Steal. Right here on Blue Monday.

righty. That was a big sound, big sound. That is Todd Rhodes and his orchestra called Blues for the Red Boy from the King R&B set, Volume 1. And before that, Dr. John coming at you right out of New Orleans. The album's called Going Back to New Orleans. That was Going Home Tomorrow. We heard Arthur Prysock, Woke Up This Morning from Atlantic Rhythm and Blues, 1947 to 74. Willie Kent gave us 5 full minutes of just sitting here thinking from his album Too Hurt to Cry. And Paul Wine Jones got us started from the Fat Possum release, and which is a compilation, Paul's own album. It's called Mule, that tune is on. And that tune is called Rob and Steel. I think I know both of those guys. Hey, folks, it is, we have 10:21 already, what? So I'm going to be here for 2 more sets of music. That's about 40 minutes. And, man, I just don't want to go. I'm having so much fun. But that's okay. I'll do it. I'll sacrifice for the station and for you guys so you get to hear, you know, all your favorite people after me, of course. 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And I must say, that Addie Vitkevich is quite an engaging fellow. And I think you might enjoy his musings, just as you might enjoy his music. All righty, I've got 40 minutes left, and I'm going to make the most of it. Probably if somebody says to you, blues piano, and the first 3 guys, you're probably going to say this one. Try it in your head right now. Blues pianist, go 1, 2, 3. Okay, in the first 5. All right, so you probably said Otis Spann, so I'm going to play Down on Sarah Street from the one and only Mr. Otis Spann.

Not bad advice right there. That is Scissor Men from their album Luck in a Hurry, and that is Do Wrong Man, featuring Ted Drozdowski there, who I played and others play here in the band Coyote Motel. And Rory Gallagher, just before that, one of the great Irish guys that came out of the rock and roll era and passed away way, way, way too soon. Who knows what his career would be, but it would have been somewhere in the blues and the crazy guitar thing, you know, because the guy was talented. That's from his album Deuce, and that's Don't Know Where I'm Going. We had R.L. Burnside, yep, out of northern Mississippi, from the album Mississippi Hill Country Blues, and that was Poor Boy. We also had Big Mac doing Rough Dried Woman Part 1 from the Jewel Paula Records story. Coco Taylor from her album Coco Taylor with Love You Like a Woman. And man, I tell you what, I'm not going to mess with her. Otis Spann gave us a live recording of Down on Sarah Street from the album Down to Earth, the Bluesway Recordings. Okie doke, folks, this has been an absolute blast. Thank you so much for being here with me tonight. I love doing this show, and I love all of you for listening to it. 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More information is available at fourthmarches.quest. That's FourthMarches.quest. Thank you for listening to Blue Monday. I've got one last set of tunes for you here. And then after that, we're going to really break loose here in the studio because, oh my God, it gets crazy after this because it's Lauren bringing you aimless refrains. And so they're refrains and they're absolutely aimless. So I know you're going to like that. Okay, I got blues for you. 20 more minutes. Let's do this. I'm going to kick it off right now for you with, well, heck, I don't know. I forgot already. Well, shucks. You know what I hate when that happens, don't you? Oh, yeah. Here we go. We're going to do Voodoo Daddy. This be Voodoo Daddy from Mr. Melvin Taylor. From the album, Melvin Taylor Plays the Blues for You. Right here on Blue Monday, folks.

0: The National Weather Service in Indianapolis has issued a severe thunderstorm warning for Eastern Vigo County, Northeastern Sullivan County, Clay County, Southwestern Owen County, Southeastern Park County, until 11:30 p.m. Eastern Daylight Time. At 10:49 p.m. Eastern Daylight Time, a severe thunderstorm was located near Brazil, or 12 miles northeast of Terre Haute, moving south at 45 miles per hour. Expected hazards include 60 miles per hour wind gusts and quarter-size hail. This is a radar-indicated threat. The following impacts are expected. Hail damage to vehicles is expected. Expect wind damage to roofs, siding, and trees. Locations impacted include Terre Haute, Brazil, Jacksonville, Sellaville, Knightsville, Clay City, Hymera, Rosedale, Harmony, Staunton, Carbon, Center Point, Riley, Fontanette, Cole City, Bowling Green, Patricksburg, Bridgeton, Coalmont, and Corry. This includes Interstate 70 between mile markers 11 and 29. For your protection, move to an interior room on the lowest floor of a building. Repeating, a severe thunderstorm warning has been issued until 11:30 p.m. Eastern Daylight Time for the following counties in Indiana: Clay, Owen, Park, Sullivan, and Vigo.
1: And to be clear, that is not our immediate area. That is north of us. And I'm not saying not to be careful, but for those of you who are geographically challenged or new to the area, that was not specifically for us. And I'm going to get right back to some tunes here.

Oh, man, just yell it on out there, baby. That is the Blues Project. That particular cut comes from Anthology, but it's from their Live at the Cafe A Go-Go album, truly. That is Hoochie Coochie, man. We had Sonny Burgess interrupted by the emergency weather situation there. And that was Blue Yodel Number 1, T for Texas, from the Mississippi River of Song, A Musical Journey Down the Mississippi. We had Melvin Taylor with Voodoo Daddy from Plays the Blues for You, featuring Lucky Peterson on the keyboards there. And so, you know what? I've mentioned, I think, on my Facebook thing that, you know, the blues was all kinds of music and comes from all kinds of places. I think we might have covered them all here tonight. I don't know if there's a type of blues out there that we didn't get into. But anyhow, that wasn't the goal. The goal was to entertain you and have a good time. And I did that. Hopefully you did as well. All right, this is it. This is really, truly, this is the end of the road, man. Let me play this here for you. Yeah, I'm looking at my time to see how much time I got. Because, you know, I got to work this out. It's mathematics, folks. That's what it is. I'm going to play for you Junior Wells. Yes, sir, this is Junior Wells coming at you with Two-Headed Woman. Oh, my goodness. As if it wasn't, you weren't warned enough about the Hoochie Coochie Man. Here's the Two-Headed Woman. Well, no, it's not. It's this.

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Well, I'm Lauren Flores. We just wrapped up with Blue Monday. You can catch Blue Monday every Monday from 9 to 11. I'll be with you for the next 2 hours with some aimless refrains. Let's get straight in to some weather. Boy, is it humid here, my friends. It says it's 79 degrees, but 94% humidity, and it's kind of drizzling, so it feels so much warmer than that. Got out of the car, my glasses fogged up, and that makes me feel old for some reason. We are going to get down to 75 tomorrow, Tuesday. We have a high of 84 and mostly sunny. Wednesday, 83 with a low of 62. Thursday, high of 85 and sunny with a low of 64. And Friday, high of 84, mostly sunny. Slight chance of storms in the evening with a low of 67. So hoping those are a bit more moderate temps. Hoping we feel that. Let's jump into some music while I get settled in here. We're going to start with a little bit of Stereo Lab up first.

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Well, that was Someone Still Loves You, Boris Yeltsin, with Since You Stole My Heart. We had some Hot Hot Heat with This Town, some The Naked and Famous with Youngblood, Arcade Fire with Wake Up, Apples in Stereo with Baroque, and then Stereo Lab to start us off this evening with French Disco. We'll keep things moving along. We've got a little bit of Rilo Kiley up next.

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Well, that was some Future Islands with On the Water. Before that, we had Men I Trust with Another Stone, some Nico Case with City Swans, Neutral Milk Hotel with Holland in 1945, Ryan Bingham with The Poet, and we started that last set off with a little bit of Rilo Kiley, and the song's more adventurous. So, we have made it to our last 9 minutes or so of our Monday evening together here on Aimless Refrains. I am going to keep those refrains going. We will pick it up a little bit. We've got some TV on the radio.

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Well, that was Owen Pallett with a cover of Joanna Newsom's Peach Plum Pear. Before that, we had some Yeah Yeah Yeahs with Spitting Off the Edge of the World, some Beach House with Bluebird, and it's funny what songs remind you of. I was listening to that, and I hadn't really put it together before, but there's some background sounds in that one that reminds me of Movie Script Ending by Death Cab for Cutie. And it's funny when you hear things that you've never heard before, even though you've heard those songs like a few times. Before that, we had Portugal the Man with Nick, some Portishead with The Rip, and we started with TV on the Radio with Wolf Like Me. Tomorrow, well, before I share that, I should say welcome to Tuesday officially, everyone. Thanks for spending your Monday into Tuesday right here on WFHB. I'm Lauren Flores. Oh, you're sticking with some aimless refrains, at least for the foreseeable next 40 minutes or so. Tomorrow, from 6 to 7 p.m., WFHB presents Made in Bloomington, The Secretly Story, tracing the history of Secretly Group and its deep connections to Bloomington. The hour includes interviews with founders and others who helped shape Secretly Canadian, Jag Jaguar, Dead Oceans, and Secretly Distribution. From humble beginnings to a globally respected roster of artists, the story reflects decades of independent music rooted right here in Bloomington. So join us tomorrow evening for this hour-long special right here on WFHB. That will be super cool. Let's see. Up next, what do we got? We've got some... That was a terrible noise to put in the microphone. Sorry about that. Some Ellie Bleach up next.

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If you are easily offended by such language, WFHB suggests you exercise your choice to not listen.

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That's Blooming Out, your voice, your stories, right here on WHFHB. Up next, well, what we just heard, I should say. Ooh, I'm losing the thread. Guess I'm a little more tired than I thought. We have the Postal Service. We just finished with Sleeping In. Before that, we had The Smile with The Slip. That's the Radiohead spinoff. Bad Sons with Transpose. Jack Stauber's Micro Pop with Two Time. DeJoe, or just Joe. I need to look up how to say that. With Roddy. And Ellie Bleach with Doing Really Well, Thanks, was what we started our last set off with. So we've got a little under a quarter of an hour left in this early, early Tuesday morning. So I will quit jabbering on, and we'll get a little more chill and hear some of Andy Fresco and the UN.

Well, that was Beck with Ramona. Before that, we had Alex Turner with Stuck on the Puzzle, some Andy Frasco and the UN with Iowa Moon. And that's going to about do it for me. I'm Lauren Flores. This has been Aimless Refrains. You can catch me every Monday from 11 to 1 a.m. with your lovely transition from Monday into Tuesday. That being said, have a great Tuesday, an even better week, and stay cool out there. Let's hope for some lower humidity this week, shall we? Yeah, have a good one, and keep listening to WFHB. We should have some Misery Loves Company up next with our lovely music director, Abby Narusi.

This is Misery Loves Company, a show where we play my favorite sad songs, new and old. I'm your host and forever sad girl, Abby Neruzzi. I'm so glad you're here to cry, commiserate, sing along, and maybe even discover your new favorite song. We're starting off with Tasha. Her new album, You Are Spring, finds hope after a difficult season, but this might be its saddest moment. Here's Tasha with Ending.

That was Beth Orton with Before I Knew. Before that, Low with Death of a Salesman. Ahead of that, Dionne Warwick with Walk On By. You also heard a new one from Bella White. That was Without Making a Sound. And we started the show with Tasha and the song Ending. This is Misery Loves Company, a show where we dig up my favorite sad songs, new and old. I'm your host and terminally sad girl, Abby Neruzzi. We're going to start this next set with Squirrel Flower. Ella Williams says she wrote this one after a dream she had had in New Mexico, inspired in part by listening to Linda Ronstadt. It comes from her new album, Say a Prayer to the Gods of Getting Going, out August 21st. Here's Not Me.

That was Phoebe Bridgers with Chinese Satellite. Before that, Jenny O with Case Study B. Ahead of that, PJ Harvey with Come On Billy. And you heard Way Dynamic with Whiffed It. And we started that set with Squirrel Flower, Not Me. This is Misery Loves Company, a show where we play my favorite sad songs, new and old. I'm your host and longtime sad girl, Abby Neruzzi. We're starting this last set with Tift Merritt. Few songwriters capture the quiet moments after a relationship falls apart quite like she does. Here's Last Ditch Ultimatum.

That was St. Vincent with Smoking Section. Before that, Cat Power with Half of You. Ahead of that, Casey Musgraves with Back on the Wagon. And we started that set with Tift Merritt and Last Ditch Ultimatum. You've been listening to Misery Loves Company, produced at community radio station WFHB in Bloomington, Indiana. Our theme music is Lana Del Rey's Video Games. I've been your heartbroken host and producer, Abby Neruzzi. We'll close with River Shook. If you've ever felt like loving someone or being loved can feel impossibly heavy, this one will probably hit home. Here's Loving Me is Like Rolling a Big Old Rock. Take care of yourself, and I'll see you next time on Misery Loves Company.

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0: So, Greg, a fascinating book, The Wall Dancers, Searching for Freedom and Connection on the Chinese Internet. Yiling Liu's book is about much more than music, dating apps, and the struggle to assert freedom, I guess, in a particular period, a blossoming of the internet in China. But we are fascinated in particular about Yiling telling the story of a blossoming of Chinese hip-hop. Yiling, welcome to Sound Opinions.
1: Thanks so much for having me.
0: It's a heck of an accomplishment. I love the way that you deftly combine some memoir, your life, your experience in going to China, and the story of a particular period in time. You know, I mean, we're ignorant Americans, you know? I mean, we know what we read in the New York Times about China, all right? But what is it like living and trying to connect with pop culture in China? And your book really paints a great picture of that.
1: Yeah, I hope so. I mean, I think you're definitely not reading about Chinese hip hop on the headlines of the New York Times. So I'm hoping to bring a bit of color there.
0: No, or LGBTQ efforts in China and dating apps. And, you know, the title, let's start there with a brief explanation. The title of The Wall Dancers refers to, obviously, the Great Wall, right? But the firewall. This is a country where, you know, information is tightly controlled. And if it isn't given out positive energy, a term the government loves, you know, you must be rah-rah, yay China. You know, if you want to make art, if you want to post a blog, if you want to run a dating site. And so, you know, to dance on that wall, to find creative expression within the realm of these tight controls, it's a real challenge, is it not?
1: Yeah, definitely. I mean, I guess, like, on one hand, it is a challenge. But on one hand, I think sometimes when we think about the firewall, we think about kind of this barren landscape inside where nothing grows, right? Like, there is no culture, there's no community. It looks like the complete opposite of what we see, for example, in the United States. But I think a lot of what I was trying to achieve with my book was to show that despite these constraints, despite the fact that the Great Firewall exists, there's like a whole walled garden of kind of fauna and plants and flowers that are blooming within, including hip hop. And, you know, to go back to the title, it comes from the wall dancers, actually comes from this phrase, dancing in shackles. And it was first kind of used by Chinese journalists to describe this process of writing and reporting under state constraints. But all kinds of people use it. And the first time I heard it being used was by these Chinese hip hop artists. But science fiction writers use it, you know, software engineers use it. And I think for me, it resonated in particular because it captured this sense that Chinese society is very dynamic. It is, on one hand, rigidly constrained, but on the other hand, it's like rich with innovation. Like, here's a society where, as you mentioned, a gay dating app can go public on the New York Stock Exchange one year and then get shut down the next, or where hip hop can go viral in the mainstream one month and then get banned from television the next. So there's this kind of dynamism to that, despite the challenges of trying to get around the firewall sometimes.
2: Yeah, you talk about this delicate balancing act. Quoting the book, keeping the internet just free enough to nurture economic growth, but not so free that it opens the door to political instability. So you're working this tightrope, right? The wall. Hip-hop, and I'm curious, because anytime we think of a regime with autocratic tendencies, let's say, you know, they shut down a couple things. The press, the media, and also the arts, because they see those as promulgating ideas that run counter to what the regime in charge wants, right? So we see this that where it's a crime in some countries, and it has been historically, to perform music, for example, in public, or certain kinds of music. We see musicians being arrested or put in jail. And you talk about the hip-hop scene. There's obviously a very active hip-hop scene that can be viewed on the internet in China, but what's it like for these groups? Are they operating in openness or semi-secrecy? I mean, what are the conditions that hip-hop can be heard in China?
1: Yeah, I would say, you know, to answer that question, it depends on a few things. It depends on who's the hip-hop artist in question, right? Like, what kind of music are they putting out? What is the nature of their lyrics and the themes of their songs? I think the second thing is, like, what period of history you're talking about? Like, are we talking about right now or last year or 2017 or 2008? And then I think, yeah, those are the two main things. And depending on how you answer that question, it would look very different for, you know, different types of artists, right? So if we're talking about, for example, recently there's a very, very well-known hip-hop artist who raps primarily in Cantonese. His name is Sky Is God. He's all over TV. Like, he's all over mainstream social media.

0: Anyone who is kind of a contestant on The Rap of China, which is a viral Chinese TV show, very easy to see their work. Like, they have advertisements with, like, Sprite and Adidas. You know what I mean? Like, they are out in the open. There is no hiding. But then if you're talking about artists where, you know, their songs are more critical, they are a little more countercultural in theme, they're maybe operating on a much smaller scale. Maybe they're doing kind of underground concerts in a city that's not Beijing or Shanghai. It's not necessarily illegal, but maybe like the scale with which they can perform is much different. And so I think it really varies. Like, it's very hard to answer that question with like great precision. It also can vary like month to month. Like, if you are trying to have a concert during a political anniversary, say around June 4th, it's going to be much harder than trying to push a concert through, say, in April or March. And so, yeah, I think it's all dependent on a whole host of different factors.
1: That's got to be extremely challenging for an artist to second guess themselves. You know, can I do this? Should I do this? We thought, Yiling, given the vastness of your book, and again, for a portrait of culture in China, it's a fascinating read, no matter what you're writing about. But for our purposes on Sound Opinions, us being rock critics, music critics, you know, we wanted to have you take us through a couple of tracks. Now, your expertise was really in about a decade-long period, ending in 2017. And that was a very fertile period for the Chinese internet. And then things shift. So we thought, you know, if you could tell us the story of a couple of artists, we asked you in advance. And Greg and I have been listening to these tracks and coming up with our own thoughts. We can all play Music Critic together. The first one you gave us was In Three. Tell us who they were, who they are. Are they still going strong?
0: Yeah, so they're actually, in Chinese, they're pronounced In Sar, and Sar is kind of like San, which is the word, the number for three, but it has this kind of Beijing colloquial turn of phrase to it. So anytime you hear R, like the letters ER added to something, you know that it's a Beijinger who's speaking to you. And I think that's important to know because In Sar is like a very kind of Beijing band. And to give a bit of backdrop, they kind of burst onto the scene in the 2000s and really became famous, I would say, in the mid-2000s. They were known for their kind of very gritty lyrics, a kind of anti-establishment ethos. They're definitely very countercultural. I think they were very famous, so any kind of hip-hop head today would know who In Sar was. And they were very much seen as the kind of voice of Beijing's hip-hop underground. But they have since then disbanded. They're not around. And I think a lot of the songs that made them famous back then would definitely not be played today.
1: Greg and I were both comparing notes after listening to these tracks, and I hear a lot of Diggable Planets in the sense that there's like the jazzier end of American alternative hip hop musically, but they sing or they rap all in Chinese, so I had no idea what they were addressing.
0: That's true. I mean, I could the track that kind of propelled them to fame in 2008. I can kind of like pull out some lyrics for you if that's helpful.
1: Yeah, what are they? Yeah, sure. Well, hip hop is an art form based on the power of the word, which I think is why it's frightening to an autocratic government. So you had steered us to Beijing Evening News, right? Yeah. That was the track.
0: Yeah, Beijing Evening News. In Chinese, it's Beijing Wanbao. And this was really, like, if you ask people what's In Sar's most famous track, it's going to be Beijing Evening News. And it's essentially a very scathing critique of state media and how it's totally disconnected from reality. And, like, what you read in the news, what you read on television, CCTV, is, like, completely unrepresentative of real life in Beijing. And so the lyrics are kind of a lot of it is just condemning the city's kind of hypocrisy. So some things they criticize are like overpriced pharmacies, like stupid professors, that like quote unquote corrupt cops. There's a critique of Northeastern pimps. There's a critique of, so like words that would never appear in a hip hop song today. There's one line that somehow goes like officials rolling up to the bar. Like there was a lot of kind of government corruption back then and, you know, government officials who were using their power to their own means very kind of blatantly. And that is also a type of critique that you wouldn't see in a song today. There was one line that I really like, which talks about butchers who hang up a goat's head but actually sell dog's meat. which is just such a specific image, but I think they're trying to capture is just like the kind of deviousness of the salesman who is trying to extract profit from the, you know, naive Beijing buyer.

0: Did they suffer repercussions, Yiling?
1: I'm trying to remember if they suffered repercussions back then. They definitely, I think at some point, but this was much later in 2015, that song got banned, like explicitly mm-hmm. taken off the internet. But at the moment, I mean, in 2008, I don't think so, at least not immediately. And I think a lot of it had to do with the fact that, like, the Beijing Olympics was going on at the time. It was the summer Beijing Olympics in 2008. And there was just a lot of this sense of China is liberalizing. Like, we want to appear kind of open and tolerant on the kind of global stage. And so the kind of underground music scene was given a lot of space to bloom during that period. So I don't remember there being like very severe repercussion to this particular song at the time, but you know, I could be wrong.
0: When we return, we'll hear more about impactful rappers out of China. That's in a minute on Sound Opinions.

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3: Welcome back to Sound Opinions. I'm Greg Kot. He's Jim DeRogatis. This week, we're talking about Chinese hip-hop with author Yiling Liu. Now, we're going to highlight another artist.
4: I may not say his name correctly. Cafe Who?
5: That's right.
4: Oh, okay. Right. One for me. You profile this artist with depth in the book, one of several figures you focus on. What is his story?
5: Yeah, so Cafe I definitely know very, very well, but he mm-hmm. was born and raised in Jiangyou, which is like a small, small town in Sichuan province, and hated it. He was bored out of his mind. He was kind of a guy with a lot of energy that wanted to escape the small town. And he fell in love with hip hop because he was listening to Eminem's Stan on the Slim Shady LP for the first time. And he didn't speak English. Like, he didn't know what he was saying. He was just like, I love this guy's energy. I love his anger. It's so fresh. It sounds so different from the Chinese music that he was listening to. And this was actually a familiar thing that a lot of hip-hop lovers were echoing at the time. They all seemed to gravitate towards Eminem for some reason. And so Cafe was like, in his teens, decided he wanted to be just like Eminem. He wanted to be a rap star. And so he decided to move to Chengdu, which is a much larger city in Sichuan. And lucky for him, Chengdu was kind of becoming the scene, becoming the setting of a burgeoning hip hop scene. So he met a whole bunch of other hip-hop artists when he moved there. He started performing. He became an MC for like a dance group. But then he decided that he was going to do his own thing. He met an American DJ called Charlie Mosley, who really shaped a lot of his music taste. And so, you know, whereas a lot of the kind of hip-hop fans at the time were listening to people like 50 Cent or Jay-Z and some of the more mainstream kind of American hip-hop sounds that were coming out at the time, Charlie introduced him to like jazzier, kind of more alternative sounds like Mos Def and like A Tribe Called Quest. And I think we can hear some of that influence in this album and this track.
4: I think for sure, Greg and I were both surprised by how much of that kind of jazzy vibe is in all the tracks you recommended we listen to.
5: Yeah. And I guess I can speak a little bit about this particular album.
4: Is this post the Chinese government's encouragement, in quotes, that everybody have positive energy? Because it's a party track, you know, and it's titled Be Free, but it seems to me that Cafe Who is defining being free as partying.
6: Yeah, it seems
4: not that kid in front of the tank in Tiananmen Square.
6: It's not as pointed. It's more open-ended. Like, it could be a code for certain people. Like, they're saying this when they, you know, had this happy statement. So what's your interpretation of that?
5: My interpretation, so I guess I can talk a little bit about this album first and then dig into this song. It was released in 2017. So this was like right as hip hop was starting to become huge and like being propelled from this like niche subculture into the mainstream stage. But also right before the hip hop ban, which was in 2018. So he had a little bit more flexibility to move. Obviously, a very different time from 2008, where you could put out something like Beijing Evening News and get away with it. It's part of an album called Free Man, which was one of his most kind of experimental albums to date. So it had this full jazz band. He didn't use any beats or samples. It wasn't a huge commercial success. Like, the lyrics are actually kind of obscure and introspective. I think, you know, it's hard to know if the lyrics are kind of that way because he's trying to be evasive or if he's just trying to be poetic, you know? And I think he loves blurring that line. It sounds like a lot less like rap and more like spoken poetry sometimes, which is a bit different from some of his other works and that of his peers. I think what's fascinating and gives us a bit of a sense of his kind of aesthetic is the album was named after his son, Freeman. So the album's called Feyman, and his son was also named Freeman, who was born in 2017. And it was released in three parts. So this gives you another sense of how obscure, if you really want to like layer critique in any way, it has to be quite obscure. And the covers each have like a photo of his baby son, but in three different colors, red, yellow, and blue. And I didn't think about this at all until I encountered some like fan speculation online on social media that the colors were chosen because of a recent abuse case that blew up in Beijing, like the same month at a kindergarten, where there was a big private company called RYB, which stands for Red, Yellow, and Blue. So Red, Yellow, and Blue Education. And it became this huge national scandal. And so this was taking place during the time. And a lot of parents were kind of like frustrated about the government's inability to regulate the education system and allowed for kind of overworked teachers to like abuse their children and mistreat their children. And so a lot of people were like, is Cafe Hu poking fun at RYB? You know, is he like criticizing the education system through these like album covers? And when I asked him, he was just like, I didn't say anything, you know. So I think like any type of like critique or any type of self-expression that is maybe distasteful to the government, like a lot of that has to be like really, really deeply layered and obscure.
6: Right Yeah.
5: And sometimes you don't know if you're reading too much into it, if the artist even intended it, but I wouldn't go as far to say like this track Be Free was like a response to positive energy in any sense. I think it was just like his genuine definition of what it meant to be free. And like, if there are other definitions that were, that crossed a line, he either took it out or maybe one of his producers took it out, you know, and that's kind of how I read it.

0: 在大街上某个金光，无人和伪装，整个地方正消费一场意识上的饥荒。看你平分早晨香，好适合经商，粘在电视机上，猎奇心像一把尖枪啊！大著名雕像，大穷人的胸膛，高中神经泡子灯光迷失了方向，不重要，越翻了门票的生存巨大，说唱歌手大厦一套，在酒店里睡觉。
1: What about Bohan Phoenix?、
2: So Bohan's like a completely different artist in that he is American.So he's Chinese-American, he's bilingual, he's bicultural. The music that he makes is both in English and Chinese, and it kind of reflects that identity. He was born and raised in Hubei in China, but then he moved eventually to Massachusetts with his mom when he was 11. And it was in America that he fell in love with hip-hop, again, discovering Eminem, but in the U.S. And he, most of his kind of career as a hip-hop artist started when he was a college student in NYU. I was fascinated by him because I think that there's so much kind of like cross-cultural influence between the U.S. and Chinese hip-hop, and Bohan is just at the node of that. So in, I think, 2016, Vice China, which is the Chinese branch of Vice Media, no longer exists, organized a tour bringing kind of Chinese-born musicians in the U.S. to their kind of ancestral home to experience the music there. And Bohan didn't really, you know, for him, it was China was just like mom's home, this kind of backwater, cultural backwater.
3: Yeah, he but, was, for all intents and purposes, American.
2: Mm-hmm. Exactly. Yeah. And then he showed up to Chengdu and completely fell in love with it. He just didn't realize that Chinese kids were so obsessed with hip-hop, and that trip prompted him to move. He was like, I think this is where the future of my career is. And so when I met him in 2017, he had moved to Chengdu and was trying to do these kind of cultural crossovers.

0: So hip hop is a language that youth culture understands in China. And my question is, okay, how do they hear an artist like Eminem? What would be the typical route for hearing American hip hop in China?
1: Yeah.
0: That influencing, you know, tens of thousands of people.
1: Yeah. The internet. That's going to be the biggest.
0: It's coming through that. Because the internet, you've made a great case of how the internet in China is very different from the way we experience it here. But that stuff filters through in China as well.
1: Yeah, yeah. So definitely the internet is kind of the first touch point, like both for Cafe Hu and a lot of his peers, like as early as 2005, like all the music they were getting it was from the internet. And even when it is like kind of domestic music today, like domestic hip hop, that's also coming through like social media platforms. Even this reality TV show that I was talking about, The Rap of China, which came out in 2017, that was live streamed on a social media platform. And so that's really the primary way in which people are engaging with music. And I think what makes it quite different from how people engage with music in the U.S. is that because it's so online and it's so social media driven, there are kind of maybe like fewer gatekeepers of taste. I think like record labels, for example, mean a lot in the U.S., right? Being able to sign on with a record label. It is important in China, but not as much as kind of views and clicks and the kind of algorithmic drivers of popularity. Though we see the U.S. also moving in that direction as well, which is interesting.
2: Yeah. Well, so if the government can decide that Eminem's a bad influence, right? Mm-hmm. Or let's go to somebody that really would be a bad influence. Public Enemy.
0: Or fight the power.
2: Kendrick Lamar, right?
0: More recently, you know, this song was adopted as a protest, you know, protest music in America with Black Lives Matter movement with All Right. So how does something like that filter through?
1: Yeah. You know, like, I'm not sure, for example, if you searched up Kendrick Lamar online right now, I'm sure he would come up. Perhaps particular songs would come down. I think maybe like very explicit analyses of that song would come down. But like when Cafe Hu was listening to music, he fell in love with Kendrick Lamar. You know, he was listening to a lot of Kendrick Lamar. And so I think that it's still coming through. Like it's still coming through. And if it is banned from the Chinese internet, the people who really do want to listen to those banned tracks will just download a VPN, jump the firewall, and listen to it there. So it means that, like, all of that music is 100% accessible. It's just a matter of whether or not it's going to become popular and go viral.
2: Right. Yeah. And you were talking about the importance of social media. So I can, even if a track isn't streaming, I can recommend it to my friends, and the savvy ones who know how to use the internet are going to figure out how to get it.
1: Exactly. So, like, one thing I've noticed is when the internet was maybe less controlled and less ideologically constrained in the kind of early 2010s and mid 2010s, Western musicians are very popular. Like, a lot of people are listening to Linkin Park or the Yeah Yeah Yeahs, or, you know, like a lot of these bands are coming in and actually performing in China. But today, there's just less of an appetite for that. I think people who are listening.

湖北的小孩，他总是不在，姥姥养大，零三年离开，搬去了美国，说唱的李白，我开玩笑，没那么厉害，妈妈的爱我，好久没回家，我会回你电话，好久没见你脸，身体都还好吗？我记得上次你做的饭做的好辣，我想我姥爷，姥爷他身体差。姥姥04年走，我在梦里见她，她说不要怕，我喊不要怕，我是你天使，我保护你家，我保护你家 ，Yeah， Born Phoenix， Zachary Beats， 啊，姥姥。Y'all ain't know.

0: Welcome back to Sound Opinions. I'm Jim DeRogatis. My partner is Greg Kot. This week, we're talking about how hip-hop in China breaks through the firewall and other challenges, spotlighting some artists who've done that. Let's get back into the conversation. I want to get to a fascinating track, The Higher Brothers, Made in China. Now, you know, one of the things, Yiling, Sound Opinions is a show hosted by two music critics for 26 years. Everybody's a critic. One of the things that turns me off about too much modern hip-hop is the materialism. You know, I don't want to hear you endlessly bragging about your bling. You know, you own this, you own that, you drink this, you drink that. All right. But Made in China is a track that kind of flips the script. It's like all you Westerners so proud of yourselves, you know, that watch you're wearing made in China. You know, 65% of your car you're driving or your computer you're using made in China. Mm-hmm. Right. And it's kind of like on one level, it's nationalistic pride. Right. On the other level, it's just saying we're a lot more interconnected through the things we own and love than you're giving it the world credit for.
1: Yeah, no, I think this song is fascinating, especially because of what you just articulated, right? It's so kind of tongue-in-cheek, but it's like, I think it straddles this line of being at once proud of a particular type of Chinese identity, but not in a way that's this kind of state-driven positive energy type of patriotic energy, if that makes sense. And so, you know, like if there was like a cruder version of this song that was very kind of state driven and patriotic, and there are lots of versions of this kind of patriotic hip hop where, you know, you'll have a rapper talking about how like China has 5,000 years of history and it's like so rooted in ancient civilization and, you know, we've like invented gunpowder and like have strong military arms. It's just like so cringe. Really, really cringe.
0: State-sponsored art often is. Exactly. Almost always is, yeah.
1: Exactly. And then you have these like four guys, none of whom fit the idealized aesthetic that the state wants. You know, you have like the lead artist is this guy called Masi Wei. He's like this skinny guy with dreadlocks and like a really kind of like smoker's raspy drawl, and is the opposite of what a lot of Chinese pop stars are called little fresh meats, which are kind of like baby faced like pop stars. And he's saying stuff like how China, like they're so proud of China because of the mahjong set on their table, or like a, the, the,

I think there was one line of like a jar of hot sauce so spicy that foreigners start to burn. And so like the thing that he's proud of is like not necessarily like Chinese identity, like the identity of the nation state, but specifically kind of like the spiciness of Chengdu and Sichuan energy. It's kind of like a localized provincial pride, which is funny and provocative. And a lot of it is a little over the top. You know, when I was listening to it, I couldn't tell if this was kind of silly or brilliant. And I think it's

0: Well, the next song sort of ties in with this discussion. My New Swag from, is it Vava?
1: Yeah.
0: Is that how we pronounce the name?
1: That's right.
2: I didn't know what the hell to make of this one.
0: Well, at first I was thinking, this sounds really Bollywood to me. And then I look it up. It's you pulled this from a soundtrack. So it sounds like a cross-cultural collaboration. How often does that happen?
1: You know, I think maybe the link that I gave was because it ended up being part of the Crazy Rich Asians film soundtrack. But it was definitely just originally a Chinese song, and Vava, I decided to spotlight her because she was a really big artist, and this song was really big in 2017 when I was focusing a lot of my attention on Chengdu hip-hop. She's also from Chengdu, and so a lot of the dialect of the song was in Sichuanese. And I think another reason why I picked her was, like, she was one of the few female artists to break into mainstream fame. It's still a very gendered space, and a lot of the people who are taking up a lot of stage presence are men. I think, again, it touches upon some of what I'd say the superficiality of some of the hip-hop that was coming out during this period compared to, you know, what we're seeing with Beijing Evening News and INSAR, where a lot of it is about identity and authenticity, but, like, through material goods. So, like, the whole message of the song is this kind of, like, neoliberal feminism. Like, don't follow fashion trends, but, like, go with your own body and personality and style. And I think that's kind of, like, the core messaging of the song. And that just kind of resonated with a lot of young women in China during that period. I think what I personally liked about the song the most was just this weird clash of sounds, right? You have the kind of Sichuanese dialect, but then you also have, like, traditional Chinese melodies. There are, like, Chinese instruments in there, like the erhu and the pipa. And then you have, like, Peking opera vocals in the beat as well. And so I kind of liked the way she was mixing traditional sounds with a more modern hip-hop sound.

0: These tracks you played for us were intriguing because there's so little exposure for this kind of music. I mean, I would imagine, do any of these artists, as far as you know, are they aspiring to cross over, you know, for lack of a better term, to, you know, different audiences across the country, across the world? Or is it, are they sort of resigned to the idea that, you know, really only Chinese people are going to hear our music? Not that that's, you know, any small achievement, but what's your sense of that, the aspirations to break out into a broader audience?
1: Yeah, so I'd say it varies for each of these. INSTAR, I think, certainly had aspirations to do that back in the day, but just, like, never really had the time to take off, just how quickly they dissolved and eventually were kind of scrubbed off the Chinese web. Cafe Hu, I think, like, I've just spoken with him extensively that I know what his aspirations are, and I think, like, at some point he would have loved to, I think he would have loved to move to LA, he would have loved to, like, have his music be listened around the world. He just, I think he was aware that his English wasn't good enough, and, like, at the end of a day, so much of hip-hop is verbal, and so much of it depends on your mastery of the language, and if people don't understand the language that you're using, it's very hard to kind of go viral. And he just, like, didn't reach the level of fame as, for example, the Higher Brothers. And so the Higher Brothers is this very interesting case where they did. They kind of, like, I think all the other hip-hop artists see them as successfully having stepped onto the global stage. Like, they're not exactly, like, the most famous band outside of China. Like, I think a lot of people still don't know them. But at the very least, they signed with an American record label, 88 Rising, and they were kind of being acknowledged by American hip-hop artists, and they had, like, a North American tour. So that's the kind of, like, pinnacle of achievement. I don't think anyone has, like, surpassed them. And I think they also reached their limits, right? I think at the end of the day, a lot of people who are listening to them outside of China are people in the Chinese diaspora and people who can actually understand the lyrics because they don't speak really good English as well. Bohan's an interesting one where I think he is trying to kind of target both audiences, and for a while was focused on New York and then decided to make a name in China and Chengdu. I think he's realizing, like, the Chinese market is actually not going to accept him in the way that he wants. And he's always just going to be looked at in some ways as an outsider. And so I think he's trying his luck again back in New York and in Brooklyn. But in general, I would say there are aspirations to kind of cross over. But of all the cultural products out there that China puts out into the world, music is the one that I think maybe has the least crossover compared to things like science fiction or film, even to a certain extent, or food.
2: Video games.
1: Video games, exactly. Yeah. So music hasn't really taken off in the same way.

0: Yeah, interesting. Oh, it was years ago. Martin Atkins did a compilation of Chinese punk rock. Mm-hmm. If you remember Martin Atkins.
1: Oh, yeah, yeah, sure.
0: Producer and drummer in Chicago. All right, Yiling, I don't mean to ask you to speak for China. but your book is such an engaging and comprehensive cultural portrait of the power of the Internet. You know, I think American Western sociologists, political scientist shorthand is one of the things that quote unquote won the Cold War with the Soviet Union was Russian youth desire to wear Levi's jeans, smoke Marlboro cigarettes, and listen to American music, right? Hey, and you know, to be serious, you had bands in Czechoslovakia that went to prison, you know, and that Vaclav Havel, who becomes president, was inspired by, and when he gets out, his poet as president, and the band is lauded as cultural heroes. Can that happen in China? Can whatever the genre, hip-hop or punk or metal or the music that some kid in her basement is inventing right now, can that begin to chip away at the great wall of cultural differences between China and the West? It's a big question,
2: yeah.
0: But you wrote a big book. Yeah. Look, it's a big, heavy book. So you're going to get asked this.
2: I guess, like, my answer to that is that entire narrative has now been flipped on its head. Mm-hmm. And I think we can see this through Cafe Hu's narrative. Like, there was this sense that the music from the outside world and the information from the outside world was cool and exciting and a source of openness and freedom, right? Like Eminem gave Cafe Hu a voice and a language to articulate something that he had never been able to articulate with Chinese music and in Chinese schools and within his environment. And that is kind of the arc that I'm tracing. Like in his teenage years, he really was invested in what he thought of as the American dream. And I thought of a lot of it is kind of treating the United States and Western culture as a kind of beacon to aspire to, right? I think even dreams for a lot of people were to go abroad, to get a visa, to go to the United States and basically stay and make a life there. And that arc and trajectory has just radically changed. And I think that's a combination of a lot of Chinese cultural consumers becoming much more satisfied with their own cultural products and the own internet sphere they've created. So a lot of people are not jumping the firewall because not because they can't or don't know how, but they just have everything they need within it, right? So there are people who maybe used Instagram for like a few years and at some point was like, well, I have Red Note, I have WeChat. I don't actually need to access the products outside of this bubble that I exist in. And then I think a lot of it has to do with just like looking out of China and looking at the Western world and being like, that doesn't look so great either. That doesn't look like, you know, if anything, there's a sense, there's a deep sense of disillusionment, right? Like, was that what freedom was supposed to look like? And I think a lot of that has to do with the rise of Donald Trump and the rise of kind of a deeper authoritarian strand taking place in not just the U.S. and the U.K., so much so that I think the cultural scripts have flipped. Like, at least during my book tour, I was fascinated by how many people were asking me about this term China maxing. I'm not sure if you're familiar with it, but there's this sense of almost like, whereas previously the narratives around China were kind of like, this is this like barren authoritarian landscape where nothing can grow and eventually people will want to be free. There's a sense of, well, at least they have functioning infrastructure. like, at least they have high-speed rail, right? There's this, like,
0: obsession. The trains run on time.
2: Exactly, right? Like, the TikTok reels that are now appearing on the phones of Gen Z are like these drones in Chongqing and, like, these massive skyscrapers in Shanghai. And, like, everyone is obsessed with being Chinese. And I don't think that's great either, right? There's this, like, flattening and there's this making China two-dimensional. But I think that no one anymore is kind of even subscribing to this narrative that, like, maybe if I listen to a bit of Western music, I'll be free, right? It's just, like, it's such a, like, old Cold War narrative. Mm-hmm. And now we just have, like, two very different countries, one of which is an authoritarian country that's becoming more authoritarian, and one of which is a democratic country where it's like, well, is it still?
0: And that is so, becoming more authoritarian.
2: Everyone yeah. just looking over their shoulders and being like, home's not great, but that's not so good either, right? Mm-hmm. There's, I don't know if that answers your question, but I feel like that old story of kind of like the genie comes out of the bottle of like liberalization and then like, hallelujah, like I find my path to like Western liberal freedom is just like that narrative has been thrown out the window. Mm-hmm. 今早我出门赶紧天才坐公交进入雾霾从大众审美站台去黄俊剧场舞台天闷热适合 fashion 再多一件机会才

0: Yeah. No, for sure. I think it was always naive in retrospect. Certainly didn't change. The Soviet Union is now Russia, but things are not better. Mm-hmm. If you read so you've written for the New York Times. If you read someone like Masha Gessen, mm-hmm. No, right? Mm-hmm. Not anybody. Fascinating book, E. Ling. It's been a pleasure talking music with you. Who's your favorite American hip-hop artist? Well, you're living in London now, so you can choose an English one, too, if you'd like.
1: It's really evolved over the years. When I was a teenager, Kanye West, but, definitely not him anymore.
0: But those first five, you're talking to two journalists in Chicago,
1: yeah. Exactly.
0: Who covered him from mixtape number one through, the first five albums are
1: enormous. Yeah, very good, very good. Today, yes. Mm-hmm. Less so, but those first
0: less
1: five
0: so,
1: albums.
0: Yes, he's lost the plot. Yeah.
2: Yeah, not the same.
0: Yeah,
1: yeah. And then,
2: just
1: honestly,
2: like America's not the same.
1: Yeah.
0: Yeah.
1: Yeah. Honestly, Kendrick.
0: Honestly, But Kendrick could not go and play in Chengdu, could he?
1: Yeah, it depends on what he played. I think now he definitely, I don't think he could play, but yeah, I think most of his songs wouldn't make the cut.
0: Yeah.
1: Yeah. Yeah.
0: All right, well, congrats. It's a great book, The Wall Dancers, and it's been a pleasure chatting with you.
1: Thanks so much. Pleasure chatting with you, too.
0: That wraps up our discussion, and it's really only the tip of the iceberg. 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
0: Thanks, as always, to that Patreon community, especially Lee C. of Brooklyn. 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
2: All right, good evening. I'm Clarence Boone, and welcome to Bring It On, a multiple award-winning radio broadcast in our 21st year as Indiana's only weekly community radio show committed to exploring the people, issues, and events impacting the African-American community.
3: Good evening, everyone, and thank you for tuning in. I'm Liz Mitchell. In an earlier broadcast, we shared that for more than 100 years, the United States and Canada have worked closely together because of their shared border and strong connections in trade and security. But in recent years, their relationship has faced some challenges. Nevertheless, relations are strained considerably under the President Trump administration.
2: We welcome back Del Botting, former deputy minister and founding CEO of Enterprise and Innovation Saskatchewan and current head of Botting Leadership Incorporated. We have had several candid, insightful discussions on the history of our country's relationship and shared concerns about the current direction of our administrations, both mutual administrations, and their impact on future ties.
3: Yes. And in recent interview conversations with Dale, he offered his candid observations about how Canadians generally view Americans. He previously summed up his and his countrymen's views with, "We know the difference between your politics and your people." Joining us once again to expand on the perspective of our cousins from the North and to share his thoughts on where hope still lies is Del Botting. My good friend, Del. Welcome, Del, to Bring It On. It's always good to see you and to have you on the show.
4: Oh, great to be here, Cousin Liz and Cousin Clarence. We're just so close to each other. I miss you guys.
3: Oh, this miss is really, you too.
2: We're going to have a new theme song. We are fans.

0: closer to 310 or 315 in some places. So
1: Yeah.
0: we are really enjoying, and the national news networks have been saying that Indiana is boasting the lowest gas prices in the country
1: Because of the gas tax reduction.
0: because of the gas tax reduction. Now, they also did announce that there will be what, $100 increase in our license plates and whatnot. So it all sort of pans out, right? So yeah, we're not oblivious to the two-step.
1: And food, of course. I mean, the cost of meat has gone sky high, and
0: Everybody's getting hit.
1: everything. So it's it. I mean, so the inflationary issue is a big one. The the tariff spread is everywhere. Between us and the United States, we have CUSMA, the Canada-U.S.-Mexico agreement. We never had that added extension of another 10 years. Now, every year we're on pins and needles. They're going to review it annually until 2036. So it's kind of like Chinese water torture. They haven't, you still have CUSMA, but every year with this current administration, they're saying, well, maybe not, maybe not. And, he says, oh, we don't need anything from Canada. Well, guess what? All your uranium to power all your nuclear power, which is clean energy, no fossil fuels. That comes from my province, Saskatchewan. Guess what? All your potash fertilizer for your soybean crops and all your agriculture, that comes from my province, Saskatchewan. You have plenty. We have plenty of what you need, right? And so I wouldn't be wouldn't say that. You know who's really winning right now with all this trade uncertainty, sadly, and who would have thought, and I really am quite disturbed by this for democracy, people are thinking China is the serious adult in the room, the serious and stable country. And I mean, we all know how authoritarian China is, but the world is pivoting away from America. We're doing it in Canada. We're even bringing in Chinese cars in Canada now, starting that. Europe is moving away and moving towards other places. We're buying our defense equipment from Europe. We just bought a whole pile of submarines from Germany. Probably 10 years ago, we wouldn't have thought twice of buying from American military producers. We're looking at a big fleet of airplanes, F-35s, maybe, maybe not. There's a Gripen fighter in Sweden we're looking at, which might be the alternative. And country after country, they're pivoting away. And will they come back to America? I don't know.
2: Well, Dale, I concur with you. Like I just mentioned earlier, I just returned from 2 months of traveling around. Most of my time was spent in Africa. And on the cruise ship I was on, there were people from all over the world. They always had a very high opinion of America. America is where people wanted to go. You said, I'm an American. You were somebody. Now, the opinion of us have dropped. And it's not me saying it. I'm repeating what I was told by other country, by people like me, not politicians. The view of Americans is at an all-time high. And of course, it doesn't matter what you say, which politics, we're all lumped together. They look at us and they said, shame on you for causing disruption in the world. My question to you, Dale, is, is this the first time U.S.-Canadian relationships have been this bad, or is this a repeat of something before I was born?
1: Well, we've had a few episodes in history. I'm an old man. I haven't seen anything like this in my lifetime. You remember, though, of course, we weren't Canadian, and we're still a British colony. But we actually came down and burned your White House in 1812. That wasn't too good. That didn't go well.
0: To increase
1: So, I
0: the
1: mean,
0: tariffs.
1: yeah, that was a difficult thing. And then after you folks had the Civil War, there was us. You were heavily armed, just finished a conflict. You were feeling pretty cocky and confident, and Canada was scared as hell that you're going to keep now shifting the war to take over Canada. We moved fast. We built a railroad across our part of the country. And we 1867, pretty close to the end of the Civil War, we formed our nation. And a lot of that had to do with we're worried about you folks back then. So we've had episodes, but then after that we settled down and we worked together. World War I, like I say, World War II, the World Trade Organization, the Bretton Woods Agreement on monetary stabilization, the UN. The list goes on and on, right? So, I mean, this is taking us back really more to the 18th century or the 19th century, but in the 20th century, no, 21st century, like who knows what is this? You know, again, though, the people are bigger than their politics, and that everywhere I hear this slang.

0: Of Americans, I say, come on. I mean, that's not who we are. As you know, I lived half my life for the last 10 or 15 years until I became a bit of a refugee. I sold my place in Arizona. I decided I just didn't, I wanted to make a statement. But I lived half my life in the States, and I had some good friends down. I miss them dearly, you know? So it, and it's different than the politics.
1: Okay, let me ask another question, because I Thursday I was with an elderly gentleman who had something to say about this war with Iran. I never would have thought of this, that our current president wants to be president so bad that that's the reason we have this war, is so he can still be in office. Because I guess in the past, if there was a war going on, you didn't change presidents.
0: Oh boy.
1: And I never paid attention to that, but he said he believes that this will stick so that the current president can remain in office. What do you think about that? That's a
0: Well,
1: different take.
0: that's a different. I hope that doesn't happen. Your guardrails hopefully will hold. During the middle of World War II, 1944, you had an election. Right, you re-elected Roosevelt. You didn't even know how sick he was, and of course he died not long after, before the end of the war. You did increase his term in the middle of the war. You decided to give the guy 3 terms, not two. That's another scenario. But I think there's been some. I'm not a constitutional scholar on your systems of government, but hopefully there's some guardrails. But you know, I mean, the guardrails. It's interesting how even constitutional language seems to be ignored a lot of times. What's on paper and what's in reality are still often two different things. It's worked for Netanyahu. He's been in Israel for a long time, and he's in a constant state of war, has been long before even this Iranian situation, right? And others have played that card. Oh man, I hope that doesn't happen. I mean, that's just not good for the whole world. What, a big part of America, you guys were our lighthouse, our beacon for democracy. Right? More than economics, more than culture. I mean, I like the Baltimore Colts and the Green Bay Packers and all the other good cultural icons that you guys have. Although I really love my Blue Jays. I don't, I'm not fans of the Los Angeles Dodgers. I'm still pouting about that one. But I mean, you guys are icons in so many levels, especially democracy. And if that lighthouse goes out, that's bad for the whole world.
1: Okay. And speaking of that, and you mentioned the Civil War and everything. Well, as most of our listeners know, a lot of African Americans escaping slavery. Where did they want to go? Canada. And
0: Up to
1: Indiana
0: Canada.
1: had passed laws, the 13th Amendment, I think it was 1851, no Negro or mulatto shall settle or reside in the state of Indiana. You could pass through. I think at one point they charged $50 just to go through Indiana. Who had, excuse me, $50 at that time? So, what did you learn about when you were growing up about the Underground Railroad and the freedom seekers who came from the United States to Canada?
0: Oh, they became a big part of our society and were a tremendous addition to our history, to our society, our economics, and so on. Southern Ontario, of course, was the terminus of the Underground Railroad. In the Northeast, we had a lot of the United Empire loyalists, of course, left from the during your anniversary, your 250th anniversary. But a lot of folks went up to Black folks went to Nova Scotia, and created their own settlement and became leaders in our. We have cabinet ministers, our lieutenant governors. We have cultural people. We have a jazz community. Thank goodness to the United States. In my part of the world, we can't. It was a little later. I mean, we were the West, so we got settled later. But after the Civil War, we had a lot of black cowboys from Oklahoma, Texas, and their families that came up through South Dakota, North Dakota, Montana. I went to school with a lot of them, right? And that's their heritage. So, and again, every place added tremendously to our culture, our economy, our politics. Thank you, thank you for having those folks become our great Canadian fellow citizens, and added a lot.
1: Are there any historic black communities, churches, museums, landmark near where you live?
0: At North Battleford, not far from us, North Battleford's a farming community. We're in our southern half of the province. We had, for example, you might know the name, the Mays family. Reuben Mays was one of the greatest NFL running backs in the history of the NFL. He comes from that area. He's one of those community members that came up through the U.S. and he's revered as one of our great sports heroes. That's probably within 100 miles of where we are, and we've had. Other leaders elsewhere, some great jazz musicians in Canada that were are part of our. I mean, the list could go on and on. Actually, so many. And but in my part of the world, we're now a university town, and that's a whole other area, by the way. We're getting a lot of academics coming up from the United States, of every national, of every color, race, and background. But the people don't foreigners and a lot of Africans, for example, are not wanting Nigerians and other people that I'm working with a lot from elsewhere in the world. They don't want to go to the America. We're benefiting from that brain drain out of America back to us right now. And I'm seeing we're getting some great talent again, which is sad for America. Because that's your brain drain, or that could be your brain gain, but they want to come to Canada to do advanced research, medicine, all kinds of things, and no longer the same attraction to the U.S., which is not good.
2: Well, I want to jump in real quick and just provide an idea. If you've just tuned in to Bring It On, we're having, as always, a very insightful conversation with Dale Botting. He's a renowned Canadian business leader and executive coach with a career spanning several sectors. He's joining us to discuss Canadian-U.S. relations, and he's providing his perspective on the evolution and possible future of Canadian and American relations. If I can, we're looking ahead in America to the U.S. midterm elections. And I'm just wondering, how closely are Canadians watching American politics? I kind of know the answer to this. And what outcomes or concerns or, a combination of the two do you have?
0: Well, we're watching it very closely. Again, I mentioned how important that the free trade agreement is that we have. Most of our trade so far has been protected under the USMCA or CUSMA, as we would call it. But that can change. And so if the House tips, let's say, we may be able to get a more favorable trade deal. I mean, right now, our auto sector is really hurting. And we used to be integrated. And our steel sector, not far from me, they just laid off 100 jobs in forestry, a big sawmill. And that's the forest tariff issue. So we want to know who we're going to negotiate with, and can this be a tilt? And then, of course, the bigger question again is we want a stable democracy next to us as well.
2: You know, along that same line, we haven't talked about immigration other than migration into Canada by African Americans, primarily from Oklahoma and Texas and other locales. But immigration has become one of the defining issues in American politics. Now, from a Canadian perspective, how would you say Canadians view the debate surrounding immigration and ICE enforcement in the U.S.?
0: Well, two separate questions a bit there, Clarence. On immigration, we opened up the floodgates even bigger than you folks ever did. Our former prime minister brought in massive amounts of students, massive amounts of refugees, which is from a humanistic point of view and from a talent point of view, great, but we didn't prepare enough. We didn't have enough housing. We didn't have enough other supports. So we had a bit of a backlash. They've tightened it up. It's not in a cruel way. They just dialed down the numbers. But we don't have anything like the ICE thing is quite amazing. That's a nice word for it. It's astounding to see that and to see things like the state of Maine's had more murders due to ICE than they do to did to any other cause in the last like imagine that a whole state. The highest murder rate is due to ICE in the last 2 years. I think that's a statistical fact, which is a crazy way to put it. For an institutional police force to be the dominant source of murders in a state, look, Maine's a quiet place, right? Sleepy place. Minnesota, we're very close to Minnesota. Of course, we're just north of Minnesota. Watching what went on there was just made our heads shake. We just couldn't believe it, you know? So it's sad to see that, and it undermines institutions, even if you're like, if you're pro police, to undermine the respect we all should have for the men and boys and the women in blue, right?
2: Right.
0: These guys, though, we don't know what they're masked. We don't even they don't have badges. They don't have some of them don't have cameras. Like what happened recently, where there are no camera footages, and some of these ICE guys, some aren't. But I mean, how do you it erodes the institution of professional law enforcement.
2: It does. And one last question out, and I'll yield back to Liz. Now, Adele, you spent your career bringing together government, business, universities, indigenous communities,
0: Yes.
2: and nonprofits. Now, what role can these sectors play in reducing divisions and strengthening our global united economies? And then, too, Canada is not this monolithic
0: Yeah.
2: country.
0: Oh,
2: You
0: no.
2: have French speaking, you have just if you can break that down to us, because sometimes we get the image that, well, Canadian just means someone who lives up north. No,
0: Oh my
2: no,
0: gosh, no.
2: no. If you could respond to that.
0: We're a crazy patchwork quilt, We're a mosaic of a little bit of everything. And people retain their languages while they're still Canadian. They retain their food, their cultures while they're still Canadian. We can do both. We can walk and chew gum at the same time. In fact, we celebrate that as a key to our essence, to our identity, is to have all of that. I mean, and going back many generations, we have a strong Ukrainian population here, and they have still all the like the Ukrainian dance groups, Ukrainian food. We have a Vietnam. Well, you have the Vietnamese. You had the Bo people, where they're a vibrant part. And on and on. So, to me, actually, one of the things we define Canada by two or three things. One is our cultural mosaic, how much we celebrate it. Not try to we're not a melting pot, and we're okay with that. In fact, we're proud we're not a melting pot. We're proud we can have the global heritage and connectivity and still be a patriotic at the same time. Healthcare is another thing we define ourselves in Canada. We're very proud of our healthcare. That's a big thing. Our elbows are up. We're proud of our hockey guys, right? We like those guys a lot.
2: Yeah, let's
0: That's
2: talk about
0: one.
2: February 2025 for a minute.
0: Well, that's enough. They're mostly Canadians that were on that team. Actually, the Hurricanes had more Canadians than any NHL hockey team. Nobody ever talks about that, but they did, right? So anyway, but the diversity is, and we learned the reason why I think it's a cause of celebration, not a cause of fear, source of fear, is because we do learn from all these other cultures, right? I mean, the indigenous folks. You want to talk about justice? I learned so much by working with First Nations and Indigenous people. Restorative justice circles, where rather than incarcerate, they would move together and talk, and the victim and the perpetrator would have to talk it out, and it'd be a form of tribal shame and tribal rehabilitation, and the families would get involved. I mean, they taught me a lot of that, how that worked in ancestral tribal communities. We wouldn't have the levels of incarceration if we could ever figure that out in the not in the rest of the population. And I can go group after group. I've taught us so much, and I think made us all better.
1: How many of the tribes from America left and went to Canada? Do you have an idea?
0: Oh, quite a few, actually, Liz. I mean, one of the things America did, there was a genocide of Indigenous folks, and they ran for their lives. We have Dakota Sioux here. They were The stories of what happened in Minnesota and Wisconsin are pretty horrific during the Indian Wars. Blackfoot, same thing. Sitting Bull came to Canada to hide. I don't know if you knew that. And our RCMP, our Mounties, Redcoats, met him at the border and protected him for a while. He missed America and he went back home, and then he got arrested and died in a prison. But we have quite a few that came up as essentially refugees fleeing from, I mean, a complete genocide. As you know, men, women, children, villages were all wiped out. Our view of the Mounties is not the same by our Indigenous folks as your view of maybe the Indigenous folks down there's view of the cavalry, right?
2: Right,
0: Our
2: right.
0: Mounties redeemed as friends to a lot of Indigenous folks.
1: Okay, you were speaking about ICE, and I was with several police officers a couple of days ago, and they open up hiring people to become ICE. And the question is, who are these people? Are they the Proud Boys? Are they, white nationalists? Just who are they? My take on things, no matter what group you're in, if you don't have to cover up your face if you're doing the right thing.
0: No,
1: What's
0: that's
1: up with
0: exactly it.
1: covering up your face? That has some bad memories, bad connotations with that. covering up, wearing a mask. We're only, you know, where only your eyes are being seen. That's not good. And no. Here in America, on the public streets with that, and then, like you said, Dale, no cameras. If you've ever encountered something like that, I can only imagine how frightened you must be and thinking, right, what did I do wrong?
0: Right. Exactly. And of course, racial profiling. Just because your skin's different than my skin, why should you get stopped and not me? You know, that's there's a lot of that's not. And you see that. I know I've seen that, observed that. We have that a bit in Canada. I mean, yeah, there's racism everywhere. And in our case, probably more even so with the indigenous population as well. But I mean, this is eroding a respect for an institution, right? The institution of professional policing. I mean, Liz, I know your husband, Jim, was a leader. He was a pathfinder in what he did. Mm-hmm. And I mean, for a professional cop to see this, it must be very sad, right? Because I have a great respect for a professional police training, no matter where it is, at what level. And this is not that. This is not professional. It kind of reminds me, I'll be maybe controversial, but we're in America, I'll say it. It's kind of like the Ayatollah's guard police compared to the rest of the Iranian army. Like when you have authoritarian regimes that almost have their own police force versus a professional military, we're talking something different here. Other countries had the brown shirts or their other professional police forces versus the professional army. This is not good. This is how you get civil wars down the way. This is also very worrisome in history. Right. And that should be one professionalism, not just an authoritarian's little group.
2: Well, you know,
1: now,
2: history repeats itself.
1: Oh, go ahead. Sorry.
2: Well, I was going to say, just on that point alone, history repeats itself. And I remember there was someone over in Germany that surrounded himself with his own policing force. Yeah. And I believe they went around with brown shirts, and we saw the havoc that they made. And someone, you know, I go back to something when our current president was running the first time. There were members and segments of the community that were saying, wait a minute, we have heard this before. And these are people from the Jewish communities.
0: Yes.
2: We have historically heard this type of rhetoric before. Please pay attention to what is being said. I mean, you ride down a golden escalator and you throw basically a country under the bus. And so

0: And they're buying votes everywhere. They have special interest stuff. You can't trace where the money comes. That, to me, why doesn't he talk about that? But of course he wouldn't talk about that, because that would be a betrayal to his own kind. So there's a lot of stuff that I find quite amazing to watch down there. And I, you know, I'll meet anybody at the border and give them a big hug and say, please spend some time with us, at least to get a break, respite. We'll have to develop a respite program or something.
1: Well, Dale, you talked about people with knowledge, doctors, teachers. A lot of people leaving America to come live in Canada. Do you see everyday folks like me and Clarence coming too? I mean, how are we able to pack up and go?
0: We're getting tourists for sure. It's very much sad. Again, if you look at the tourism numbers, you folks have been coming up to us, but we're not going down there, which is too bad, right? I mean, I'd like it to be more reciprocal, but a lot of Canadians, it is elbows up is kind of our slogan these days. So we're kind of trying to show folks, we don't even have bourbon in a lot of our, in my part of the world, we don't even have bourbon in our liquor board store as a sign of protest.
1: Most of our bourbon.
0: I liked your bourbon. I miss your bourbon.
1: To my knowledge, Canada bought most of our bourbon, like Jack Daniels and that, right. And now you're not.
0: No, we're not. Well, several of our provinces, some are, but like Ontario, Saskatchewan, where I am, no. Quite a few as another example. In terms of immigration, we've dialed down a lot of the immigration because we just had so much too fast, too soon. Mm-hmm. But we are seeing, particularly the students, we're still seeing the ones that qualify with the right, like masters and postdoc, PhD especially. Not so much undergraduate. They've tightened that up quite a bit. We are starting to see some more folks coming north. In that sense, more people have probably a little more affluence. They found other ways, entrepreneurial immigration, for example. And we're seeing the higher level of educated, the postdocs, the PhDs, the professionals, that kind of thing.
1: Now, to your knowledge, would you consider this divisiveness among Americans now up there with before the Civil War and also during the Revolutionary War? We were divisive about that. How would you rank this time period compared to those?
0: I'm old, but I'm not that old. I don't quite remember exactly back then. I wasn't around, but when you read history, I'm a student of history. I love reading history.
1: Yeah.
0: It's pretty stark. I know that. What's different and what's weird a little bit about now is it's not geographically focused. I mean, there used to be groups, right? I mean, right. You had the North and you had the South.
1: Right.
0: There are clusters, geographical clusters. Now everybody, the division walks among us, right? It's down the neighborhood. And so there's a polarization that is like everywhere as opposed to a geographical. I don't know if that's a bad or a worse thing or a better thing in the sense that it's harder to pull away or have that kind of a secessionist type of stuff. But it's so ingrained, that polarization, and it really needs it's more of a mental health issue, maybe some ways, than a political or geographical one. How do we heal this? Right? It's becoming that level. It's different than historical, which is more groups in defined regions.
1: And people have lost friendships and argued with their families over it. I meet a lot of people with traveling, and a good friend I met back in 2013 in Europe. We were talking yesterday and she was telling me how much she liked Trump. And I said, that's great. I'm glad you do. But let's not talk about that.
0: Right. Yeah.
1: Yeah.
0: How do we disagree agreeably, you know?
1: Yeah.
0: How do we be agreeable when we disagree?
1: Yeah.
0: And maybe how do we reinvent the rules of a healthy exchange of opinion without thinking it's life or death, right? Mm-hmm. Here's the problem, though, too. And it's a different discussion, but we've almost lost civility. Like some of the coarseness and crudeness has given license to people emulating that. And that's not good, right? I mean, that's not good for my grandkids to see or your grandkids to see as role models and that sort of thing. So, and I do see that slippage. I see even I've seen Democrats use the F word and language that we shouldn't be doing that. Like, I'm not a prude. I just think that's just being professional, you know? Mm-hmm.
1: Yeah. And, you know, you've got children looking at you. And is it okay to make fun of women to say

0: What's the point
1: Yeah.
0: in doing that for a man, especially saying things like that to a woman or making fun of someone with disability? What's the point in that? And then you got
1: No.
0: children think, oh, well, that's okay. I
1: Yeah.
0: don't understand
1: You
0: it.
1: got Hegseth wanting to test for testosterone. Like, what
2: I was
1: the
2: just about to ask you a question about that.
1: heck?
2: Some things are beyond the pale. I mean, why? Oh,
1: That is
2: no.
1: bizarre.
2: Don't even waste time
1: Yeah.
2: answering that, because
1: That is bizarre. I'm too old to fight anyway. I'm sure I'd flunk the testosterone test at my age, but
2: well, let me ask you a question, getting back to business. Businesses often prefer predictability over politics. And what are Canadian businesses telling you about investing, hiring, and planning while economic and political uncertainty continues?
1: Yeah, boy, what a great economic question. Because I spent 50 years working on the economy in different capacities, back and forth, doing a lot of things with different other alliances and groups. We have a manufacturing recession right now. We're in our third year, and because of uncertainty. We don't have tariffs, but they're recognizing that, okay, there's 40 million in Canada. There's 200 and there's three almost 300 million more than that in the U.S. So they're reinvesting, and they're creating branch plants, which will later become their main plants on your side of the border, not ours. That's not good for manufacturing. And so that uncertainty is like, how do we get on the other side of the wall? Yeah, I don't like that. That's what happens to us when we have that uncertainty on the on resource extraction. We're a strong resource-based economy, and we're diversifying like crazy. You've probably heard we're trying to move more oil to the West Coast to take to China and to Japan, Indonesia. We just created a new trade agreement with Indonesia not long ago. We're active in a lot of other places. So our resource stuff, I think we're just moving away from the U.S. market. We're drifting, and we're pivoting. Services so far so good. Service is a big part of the economy, whether it be software as a service or other digital services, financial services. We're okay there. In fact, our service sector has been our biggest economic growth sector in our country, bar none. So yeah, it has to be varied around the world. But I worry about our manufacturing, of course.
2: And from manufacturing to farming, we have corn in abundance. We have other produce items in abundance. Is that hurting Canada right now under the current situation?
1: We do import from you, and of course we want to export our stuff, but we're very global in our food production. My part of the world was actually, our nickname was the breadbasket of the world. We are canola, we are wheat, we're rye. We have a huge hog and beef production, and we're around the world. So I think we can weather some of that. And yes, we do import some of your stuff. I mean, obviously, not that I'm a great tofu fan or anything like that, but we do eat your soybeans, because we don't grow soybeans very well here in Canada. And there's a few other stuff, certainly horticulture, because of your warmer weather. But you know what we just did the other day? Our prime minister announced a food security plan for Canada. Particularly in it's and it's a national multi-billion dollar program. Here we go again, trying to make us more sovereign and independent. You talk about food sovereignty, food security. So where we had been reliant before on things like vegetables and fresh fruit and so on, we're looking now at a massive acceleration in greenhouse production, vertical farming, hydroponic growth.

0: the war. And we put them in camps, right? We confiscated the Japanese property on the West Coast, especially. They were very strong. You had them in California. We had them in British Columbia. And we moved them inland to a place like Lethbridge and other places because there was an anxiety that they weren't loyal, or even though they were amazing people. And there's lots of stories about how that was a travesty as well. Yeah. So, yeah. I mean, I don't want to get I want to be honest and very candid. And I think we have to know our history, right? Good, bad, or otherwise, because that's how we learn.
1: There's one more, if I can inject this quick one. There was, I believe, decades ago, a big debate and heated debate and maybe even some exchanges over French-speaking Canadians.
0: Yes.
1: And whether or not French would be the language of certain, not states within Canada, but certain districts or territories in Canada. Can you talk about that a little bit?
0: Well, it is our national, we are officially bilingual. So any federally regulated activity, if you get on a plane in Canada, you will be given instructions on how to buckle up and how to lower your oxygen mask and so on, both in French and English. It doesn't matter, even if there's not a single French person on that plane, it's a nationally regulated air carrier. So it's required. And we have bilingual packaging and all of that. And that was quite acrimonious for a while when that came out. We're used to it now. And that's not, you go to Europe, go to Switzerland, there's like, well, it's 6 or 7 different languages. I feel kind of dumb whenever I travel elsewhere because there's much more multilingual capacity than what we have in North America.
2: Yeah.
0: Have a separatist movement again. There's an election coming up in Quebec in the next year. And right now, this is not good. They're leading in the polls, but the separatist party, who has just released a great big 300-page report on how they would separate and develop their own country. They're back again. But we have time yet to heal that, and they come and go. Our Quebec separatists are very good at creating tension that gives them attention, and tension that gives them attention. And then they use that as a leverage point for additional economic and political concessions. They've been doing that for 100 years, but they never leave, right? I don't mean to sound cynical, but it's worked in some ways for them. But it's not a good thing to have that. And as we allow, Quebec is actually, talk about immigration controls. Going back to your question, Liz, they're the most stringent on immigration requirements. They do not want to dilute the French speaking population. So they've really they're the hardest place to move into from elsewhere in the world.
1: Canada. Is bilingual instruction mandatory in Quebec?
0: No, it is not mandatory. You can go all French, or there's pockets where you can get English. But on the English side, you have to, the working language is French. The signage has to be French, even in an English-speaking enclave or a neighborhood like in Montreal, where there is some history of a strong English history. The language of school is French. So it's an interesting, like you say, Clarence, we're a crazy quilt. We've got all kinds of different patches on our quilt, and we're highly variable.
3: Well, Dale, I would like for our listening audience to know more about you from you. So would you please tell them about how you're an author, about the books, and how they can get them?
0: Oh, thank you. Well, that's nice of you. Shameless self-promotion, I guess. In the last 2 years, I've published 2 books. I'm at this writing phase of my life, and I want to get some things out and off my chest. And I'm going to be writing more, actually. I can't help myself anymore. My first book, not the most catchy title for marketing, it's called Nobody from Nowhere. The subtitle is a story of leadership, resilience, and legacy. But it's not meant to be so much a memoir. The first half of the book is a summary of all the many things I've done, both environmental science, politics, economics, nonprofit work, like you mentioned, Clarence, you name it. But what I really did is use that only as an instrument to illustrate points of leadership, points of managerial and leadership development and skill. And then the second half of the book is all leadership. Nobody from nowhere. The second half of the book is the second half is called Leadership McNuggets. I'm hoping McDonald's sues me because that'd be great for book sales if I could get that publicity. If McDonald's is listening, I really maybe don't want to be sued by them. But the title is Leadership McNuggets, and I've got short little chapters on elements of leadership nobody's ever talked about before that I think are quite important.

0: I could illustrate, but I won't for now. Oh, I can if you want to ask later. The second book came out in March, and it is about our relationship with America, and about more than that, though, how Mr. Trump in some ways did Canada a favor. The book is called March 4th. And March 4th, spelled F-O-R-T-H, not F-O-U-R-T, it's a play on words, because March 4th, 2025 was when Trump was going to hit us and we were going to knock out Kuzma. I mean, there was all those, I mean, he was chest thumping like crazy. And after that, myself and two of my colleagues, I co-authored that book. First book was my own, but I co-authored the second book, and it's about how to mobilize our whole country. Our national government, our provincial governments, our urban governments, our regional governments, even our business, our grassroots business groups, how to wake up now. We can't be complacent. We're living in the basement next to pretty prosperous mom and dad, right? Or in the attic, it maybe be more of a geographical reference. And we got complacent. We lost our productivity. We were too narrow in our trade, and how we have to, as a nation, grow and become more independent and mature. And increase all our elements of sovereignty. That's the second book, and it's called again, the subtitle of March 4th is recommendations, ideas and recommendations at the most critical time in our economic history.
1: All right. Well, thank
2: Well,
1: you.
2: on that note, time does fly, and again, for this third edition of Conversations with Dale, we just want to thank Dale Botting, a renowned Canadian business leader and executive coach. With a impressive career spanning several sectors. He joined us with a supersized discussion on Canadian and U.S. relations, and he provided his perspective on the evolution and possible and hopeful future of Canadian and American relations.
1: All right, then. Bring It On has an open submission policy. So if you have any idea for a program, we'd like to hear it. Send an email to our volunteer staff. The address is bringiton@wfhb.org. We want to make sure we share everything and anything affecting the African American community with our listening audience in Bloomington and beyond. The email address once again is bringiton@wfhb.org.
2: Bringing On's executive producer is yours truly, Clarence Boone, and our co-anchor and assistant producer is none other than Liz Mitchell. 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
0: Hi, I'm your co-host, Pat Mitchell-Worley.
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1: And it's a family affair, as Kirk will be joined on stage later in the show by his talented nephews, Cortland and Cameron Whalum.
0: That's all coming up right now on Bill Street Caravan.
1: Hey, Pat.
0: Hey, Jared.
1: It's good to be back in the studio with you, my friend.
0: Yep, summer break is over, and it's time to get back into that production mode.
1: And this episode, right here, right now, marks 24 years of bringing the sounds of Memphis to the airwaves. 24 years.
0: I honestly can't believe it's been that long. Can't believe it.
1: It's such an amazing achievement, and I think there are a lot of station directors and programming directors listening to the show right now at all of our incredible carriers and subscribers around the world, nodding their heads in agreement.
0: A lot of public radio programming has come and gone in those 24 years. Styles have changed, trends have changed. But thanks to all the artists, labels, venues, volunteers, and community partners in this city, this little show out of Memphis endures.
1: And there are so many people to thank for that.
0: And many to remember. I'm specifically thinking about our original hosts, the Memphis Horns, Andrew Love and Wayne Jackson, and our beloved founder, Sid Selvage.
1: And I think this episode actually marks a pretty personal milestone for you too, doesn't it, Pat?
0: Oh, Jared, I didn't think you'd remember. Well, honestly, you're the new guy around here, so I really didn't expect you to even know.
1: Well, please allow me to inform our audience that this very episode marks Pat Mitchell's 20th year as the host of Bill Street Caravan.
0: 20 years, y'all!
1: We have some really special things lined up for this program to commemorate that.
0: Should I be scared?
1: Absolutely. It's going to be so great. But right now, we have to get to the music. We have world-renowned jazz saxophonist Kirk Whalum about to take the stage at the Crosstown Theater in Memphis, Tennessee.
0: 12 Grammy nominations and a win in 2011 for his song, It's What I Do. Kirk Whalum has performed and recorded with Aretha, Quincy Jones, Luther Vandross, The Winans, Al Green, Babyface, and Whitney Houston. There are very few sidemen in the history of recorded music with a resume like Kirk Whalum's.
1: A global citizen in the truest sense, but Memphis is the place he calls home.
0: His new album, Humanité, drops October 11th. You can order a copy from Amazon or at kirkwhalum.com.
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0: Here's Kirk Whalum live on Bill Street Caravan.

wait a minute. I tend to expect that Grover Washington would just show up one of these days when we're playing a groove like that. You know, he probably won't, but I just feel like he ought to. You know, back in the day when I was first getting started, man, I thought Grover Washington hung the moon. That brother. We have any Grover Washington fans in the house? I love them, and he loved us, man. All of us who were trying to do this, you know, play this horn, he would hang out with us, and, you know, just really just make us feel special. Well, I think tonight, if we play the right thing, he might just show up in Crosstown. Like, for instance, if Gary Gowan over here would play a little something, like... I don't see him yet. But what if Jackie Clark back there put a little that thing on it? I'm looking for him. Not yet. We probably ought to add little keyboards to the stew, to the gumbo. John Stoddard, can you help us out? Marcus Finney, you from Memphis?

0: Normally when we're on the road, we play this song. We talk about a place called Memphis. We talk about barbecue and stuff. We don't need to do that, so let's just play the song. Co-written by the great Gary Gowan and the greater David Porter. Check this out.
1: Do you feel me?
0: We don't always play this song.
1: Do you feel me?
0: If we come and you don't play it, write this check.
1: Do you feel me?
0: Yeah.
1: I wonder. Do you feel me?
0: Nudge somebody and teach them this song.

0: Kirk, Uncle Kirk, sitting here with you in a great place because as I've been reminded, as I'm sure you know, you can't go a day without being reminded you're home, and we're always glad to have you home and glad to experience your leadership when you're here and your performances when you're here. How does it feel when you're able to play to friends and family and fans and new friends in Memphis, Tennessee?
1: It's always good to be home. And yet there is that dichotomy, right? Like there's the warm embrace and the affirmation of being at home. And like I could have the worst read in the world. And they, which by the way, tonight I don't have great reads tonight. It's like something happened like with the barometric pressure or something. I just went through 8 reads and I'm still not happy. But that doesn't matter when you're at home because it's not that. It's like they're feeling you. They're sharing the space with you and hearing you. But at the same time, it's a little nerve-wracking sometimes to be at home performing. So there's always that tension between those two things. Yeah, but I love it.
0: Outside of the stage, when you think of Memphis, Tennessee, whether it be in the past or in the present, what are some of the places that make you feel most at home?
1: Sure. Well, you know, home meant church for the longest time. You know, my dad being a pastor and our world revolving around that little building and that little group of people. And I say little group, you know, it was one of the first, I guess what we would now call a mega church where you had 1,000 members. That was a very big deal back in the 70s. So church always, you know, reminded me of home. But I'll say to be in Crosstown is a pretty cool thing because growing up, I remember coming here to shop and to get school clothes. And then when we moved here, moved back home, and we saw, man, the blight here in Crosstown and in the general area, it was really discouraging. And in such a big sort of elephant in the room kind of way that Crosstown would be, have bats flying through it, Sears Crosstown. But now with this redemptive remake, what I would call it, using the imagination to see, you know, what it looks like when the bottom line is not the bottom line. The bottom line now in this space is, are the arts moving forward? Because art fuels life. And is there social justice being lived out in the model? You know, we talk about you can do well and do good at the same time. That was the thing at once upon a time where people didn't want to do well if they weren't doing any good. But now it's like, oh, I just want to do well. I don't really care about who, you know, let me buy out these companies and sell them off. So that ethos is alive and well in this space that we're sitting in. So, yeah, to me, man, I just love being here. I love taking people through here.
0: You sort of hit on a couple of things that connected a few dots for me. You talk about church being a place that is home for you. And on that stage, it felt like church. How do you minister in a position like that, that isn't a designated religious space?
1: And that actually gets to the heart of, like, you know, what is a church? To sort of go to the backside of your question and say that at the core, we still have the answer to that question wrong. Like, what is a church? Well, it's that building over there on the corner of Bellevue or whatever. The church is not a building. The church is a group of people. It's a living organism. And so in that sense, the church, quote unquote, can be anywhere. This is a space where we accentuate and celebrate the spiritual essence of humanity and say, this music is being played tonight specifically to celebrate our spirituality and say, I'm a Christian, this person over here is Jewish, that person's a Muslim, that person's Buddhist, this person's is agnostic. And there's not that tension that we kind of are around where we can't mention politics, we can't mention religion. Well, here we kind of mention all of that.
0: Speaking again of home and speaking of celebrations, this night that we're listening to was the night that you shared the stage with your nephews. Can you tell me a bit about how that made you feel at home and how that made everyone else, I'm sure, in the room feel at home and how that moment sort of resonated with you?
1: Sure. So family is everything. All of our society and everything is really based on family. And so for me, that is also my reality and my work, that I come into this space having been motivated and inspired by my uncle, who was dean of music at Morehouse. And then, of course, my brothers are both musically inclined. One's a pastor, one is a professional singer. But then now, here's another generation of people with my last name. One is in musical theater, Cortland, and then Cameron with Bruno Mars, and my son Kyle is now on the Kelly Clarkson show. He's, you know, he was touring with her, but now it's like a gig, like a job there in Hollywood with Kelly Clarkson. And then my other nephew Kenneth is a solo artist, and Kenneth played with Maxwell, and he also played with Jay-Z and a lot of other great artists.
0: Well, we want to talk about Humanité. When we talk about Memphis, you aren't just a Memphian, you're a global citizen, and this record speaks to the places that you've touched and the people that you've touched in far lands and the people who have exchanged their gifts with you.
1: For me, to be from Memphis and then to go out into the world representing, you know, again, as far as I'm concerned, not all that well. I'm just trying my best to do my best, but with a lot of joy and a lot of gusto, representing the incredible innovative spirit, and many times innovative because it had to be out of necessity, the improvising spirit, right? The one that said, well, okay, we don't have the best instrument, so what we're gonna do is we'll get a harmonica or just other ways that they adapted, and they paved the way for us to be able to do what I'm doing, to get on planes and to go and record in France, and to be speaking French with the people, and then record in, you know, Nigeria and Kenya and Indonesia and Japan. And for me, Humanité, or humanity in English, is that. It's about identifying and celebrating how vastly different we can be from country to country, culture to culture. But man, we're all the same. We all need affirmation. We all need to be accepted. We all need encouragement. We all grieve. We all mess up. It's like that is the part that we were trying to get at with this new CD and with the documentary. And the filmmaker saw that, hey, wait a minute, that's the beloved community. That's who you're talking about. This is what Humanité, this is what humanity is, beloved by God, vertical, right? And then with the challenge of loving each other, that we would be beloved by each other horizontally, to me, that is Humanité.
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Gotcha, yeah. I can't tell if y'all ready yet. Cause all I see is a spotlight. I know it's people out there, but I just want to hear the people.

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1: 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The soundtrack of America was made in Tennessee. We're back, and for those of you just tuning in, we have Memphis music icon Kirk Whalum with us on the show today.
0: Joining him on stage in the second half are his immensely talented nephews, Cameron and Cortland.
1: Music fans will probably recognize Cameron through his work with Bruno Mars and Jesse J.
0: Cortland is best known for his work with Wynton Marsalis, jazz at Lincoln Center, and his work in musical theater.
1: Stay tuned for a special feature during this half of the program, as we will be recognizing Pat's remarkable milestone of 20 years as the host of Beale Street Caravan.
0: I have no idea what you have in store. You really didn't have to do anything.
1: Yeah, we kind of did. I mean, 20 years is a really big deal. And our listeners probably don't know your service to the local music and art scene began at least a decade before that. Not to mention your work with the Memphis Music Foundation. You're the executive director of the Stax Music Academy, one of the most amazing youth programs in the nation. Beale Street Caravan is actually just a tiny part of what you do, and we want to recognize you and give you, a few props, you know?
0: Well, I am still nervous. And I'm also ready to get back to listening to Kirk Whalum blowing the roof off at the Crosstown Theater. Enough about me.
1: Okay, all right then. Well, let's do it. Here's more from Kirk Whalum live on Beale Street Caravan.
2: I've seen

y'all very much. How y'all feeling? Can I take y'all to 1996?

0: Thank you.
1: Hey, everybody, this is Darren Dorton, and I'm really thrilled to be back here at Bill Street Caravan today as we're celebrating 20 years of Pat Mitchell on Bill Street Caravan. I wanted to remember some of the highlights and lowlights of your career. We spent a lot of time together.
2: We really did spend a lot of time together. You always challenged me to try something new, and I appreciate that.
1: Well, good. That's good to know. Well, we met and started working together when Bill Street Caravan was formed. Was it 1995?
2: 96.
1: And we both had different roles.
2: Actually, do you know what I was actually hired to do?
1: No.
2: To help Sid salvage with the paperwork.
1: I see.
2: That's really what I was hired to do.
1: An assistant.
2: Yes.
1: Essentially.
2: So, yeah, make sure those releases get signed. And that lasted, I think, for maybe 6 months. And then I moved somehow to marketing and communications and the Blues Foundation side.
1: I started out as associate producer with Sid. So initially my role was just sort of logging tapes and, you know, taking notes and helping with the production. The show was on the air 5 years, maybe 4 or 5 years. Then you and I started hosting. Does that seem about right?
2: Yeah. It was 2 years of the horns.
1: Yep.
2: Which was completely crazy.
1: Yeah.
2: And then in the middle of the second year of Joyce and Sam the Sham, they left the show. They said they weren't going to continue. And
1: they had nowhere else to turn.
2: They had nowhere else to go. They said, hey, do you guys want to do this for a minute until we figure out what we're going to do?
1: Yeah. We had a lot of good times going to blues festivals, obviously. And one of the highlights, I did want to mention this, was when we were at Syracuse.
2: One of the best festivals ever.
1: Towards the end of the night, I was back with Tommy Dills, the engineer, and I heard Kenny singing his his classic tune he always does, Blues Falling Down Like Rain.
2: I love that song.
1: And I was like, boy, somebody's singing there. It really doesn't sound right. What's going on? And I walk around the front of the stage, and there's your mug on the video screen. I guess he had called you up on stage.
2: Really? No, I was standing on the side of the stage, and they had a mic in my hand, and I didn't know it was hot. And I was not even really paying attention to the fact that the mic was there. It's working. I'm singing. Next thing I know, the mic is moving to my mouth, and I'm singing. Yes, yes. It was quite the night.
1: It was pretty bad, too, I will say.
2: But yeah, yeah. I shouldn't sing in public.
1: No, but that was a great memory.
2: It's funny to think back on 20 years because there was so much in the archives of Bill Street Caravan. There's so much music that is amazing. Performances from B.B. King and John Lee Hooker and Charles Brown, you know.
1: And the other thing I was thinking about was when we were at B.B. King's.
2: Yeah.
1: And doing all the interviews on stage. Some of those were great fun. Some of them were complete disasters.
2: Yeah.
1: I mean,
2: one comes to mind. There's this artist who, you know, I appreciate and love as an artist, but he's not much of a talker.
1: No.
2: And so at the beginning of the show, we would have an interview with the artist in front of the live audience, and then we would have the performance. Well, some artists just like to perform. And so here we are doing this live interview in front of the audience. And I would ask a question, and he could answer it in one word.
1: Yes.
2: And
1: no.
2: Then my questions progressively got longer as I was trying
1: That's
2: to
1: right.
2: just pull something out of him. It was the most painful 30 minutes of my life. Because no matter what I asked, he could still go, yeah, that's true.
1: That's right. My favorite performance from those days back then was Willie Foster.
2: Willie
1: in the
2: Foster.
1: Wheelchair. And there was a tune he did called Love Me that I just remember I would listen to it over and over and over again. It's so, so good. That was one of my favorites. And he was a real compelling interview, too.
2: But there were some moments where great festivals that are no longer with us that you just can't find. There was such a plethora of festivals. Some of those places are still around, the Waterfront Blues Festival in Portland, the Mississippi Valley Blues Festival. And so I think of

0: all the years that we were together, not only did we get to listen to all this great music, but the impact that you had on my life. So well, I thank you, friend. Thank you.
1: Good to know. And I just want to take this time to say, Pat, you have done a great job with the show all these years. It's evolved tremendously from what it was back in the early 90s to what it is today. It's so good to see Beale Street Caravan is still alive and well today, and everything you guys have done to move it forward. So kudos to you. Congratulations on a great 20 years, and I hope I can come back for maybe 30 and 40.
0: Yeah, we'll be in our wheelchairs. That's right. Roll on in. Thank you so much.
2: Let's let Kirk Whalum take us out. You do the honors.
0: Here's more from Kirk Whalum live on Beale Street Caravan.

Thank you, ladies and gentlemen. Courtland Whalum, Cameron Whalum. Thank you so much. We're going to take a break. We'll have a quick intermission. Don't stay too long. We're going to be playing music if you're out too long. But I know you may need to stop by the little girl's room, the little boy's room. We'll be back with more music, all right? God bless you. Thank you.

0: This new light, I'm gonna let it shine. Oh, this new light, I'm gonna let it shine.
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0: That was Kirk Whalum featuring his nephews Cameron and Cortland live on Bill Street Caravan. For more info on Kirk and his new album, Humanité, head over to kirkwhalum.com.
1: And don't forget to take a look at his tour dates. Kirk tours all over the world. Chances are, Kirk is coming to a theater in your area soon. And this is a live show you don't want to miss.
0: Every Kirk Whalum performance is a blessing. And next time you're in Memphis, check out the listings at Crosstown. Despite all the touring, Kirk somehow maintains a strong local presence. I don't know how he does it. Special thanks to our supporters, AutoZone, Memphis Tourism, Arts Memphis, Tennessee Arts Commission, and Tennessee Tourism for their support in making Bill Street Caravan possible.
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0: From the high desert of Nevada and the historic Brewery Arts Center in downtown Carson City, it's time for High Country Celtic Radio with your hosts, Joe Bly and Katie Marie. Dia huit, Joe.
1: Dia smidowich, Katie.
0: Okay, recently we featured the free reeds, the melodeons, the accordions here in Celtic music. Now it's time for...
1: The bagpipe. The bagpipes seem to have emerged in disparate countries spontaneously across the world, and they have endured for centuries to this day. And you can find bagpipes that are elegant works of art, all the way to bagpipes that look like they were constructed out of animal bits. But they all feature a bag, a chanter, and some drones.
0: Therefore, they are worthy of a special show. We're going to start out with the Illan Pipes with Killian Vallely and Kevin Crawford from their release on Common Ground. Here's Legend of Leaselway.

0: That was Blackie O'Connell and Hugh Healy from the release We Were Drinking and Kissing the Ladies. We heard The Bragging Man and Temple Hill. Before that, Becky Taylor from her release Becky Taylor. We heard Girl of the House and The Hollybush. And we started today's show with Ilan Piper, Killian Vallely, and Kevin Crawford. The release on Common Ground, we heard Legend of Leeselway.
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0: and Katie Marie.
1: We started off with the Ilan Pipes of Ireland, and now we're going to switch countries and bagpipes. We're going to play some tracks here from Galicia featuring the Gaita. Here's Gaita master Carlos Nunez with the Raggle Taggle Gypsy.
2: One, two.

0: Some tracks from Galithia there, finishing up with Susanna Savan on the Gaita from her self-titled release. We heard Jota de Nino da Guia, Muñero do Muño de Paisas, and Polka para Erika. Before Susanna Savan, we listened to A Costa de Galicia from Sharon Shannon on the accordion and Carlos Nunez on the Gaita. That's from the Diamond Mountain Sessions. And we started this set with Carlos Nunez going solo from his release, Os Amores Libres. We heard the Raggle Taggle Gypsy.
1: Up next, the Welsh Piba Cwd, played by John Tose.

0: That's the group Estron from Wales from their release Gwawr, and we heard Gwahoddiad featuring the Pipicwd and the Pibgorn. Before that, John Toast from his release Cerrig y Mwyniad, we heard Hidyfrinan and Borlum.
1: You're listening to High Country Celtic Radio with Joe Bly and Katie Marie. So far, we've managed to get the Illan pipes, the Gaita, and the Welsh Pipicwd. We've got plenty more pipes coming your way here on High Country Celtic Radio, but first, we have to take a break.

0: Welcome back to High Country Celtic Radio with Joe Bly and Katie Marie. Today's show, we're featuring the pipes. We've got a lot more pipes coming your way. They're all from different countries.
1: We're going to take a jump from Galicia up to the west coast of France in Brittany. Brittany is famous for the bagades, which are giant pipe bands featuring the great Highland pipes, vues, the biniou, and the bombard. We're going to hear Bagad Cap Caval playing Suite de Casabar and De Cajage.

0: That was Javier Poderio, Sylvain Barou, and Antoine LaHaye from their release Liam. We heard T-A-Y-T, also from Brittany. And before that, we listened to a lovely suite from Bagad Kap Kaval. That was Suite de Casabar and de Kejage, followed up with the coda of Bar Hardin Ermenour. And that's from the compilation album Bagadou, L'Anthologie.
1: Up next, Anna Murray on the small pipes. We're going to hear Schott Park House, Tarung Tian on Krios, and Kevin's Celtic Chasm from the release Naciones Celtas Dos, Camino de las Estrellas.

0: A couple of tracks there featuring the Small Pipes. We just heard Catherine Tickell from her release The Best Of playing a set called Small and Wild. Before that, Shoth Park House, Tarung Chen An Krios, and Kevin's Celtic Chasm from Anna Murray. And that's from the compilation album Naciones Celtas Dos, Camino de las Estrellas.
1: 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Today's show is all about the pipes. We're going to return to Ireland and the Illum Pipes. This is John McSherry and Donal O'Connor from their release Trip Switch. We're going to hear Rose in the Gap, and it's a great example of actually a wonderful ensemble type of pipe playing.

0: Fashta from the release Un Canadien Errant. We heard the Glentan Reel and Callahan's. Before that, Rose in the Gap from John McSherry and Donal O'Connor. And that's from the release Trip Switch.
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0: and Katie Marie.
1: We spent the last hour exploring the bagpipes of the Celtic world. Our theme music is Glen with the Deer Is, the Ivy Leaf, and the Dublin Lasses. That's from Nuala Kennedy and her release, Behave the Bravest, and it's used with permission.
0: We're going to finish up today's show, of course, with The Pipes. This is Mokara featuring piper Catherine Ashcroft from their release, In Your Blood. And we're going to hear the Bucks of Oranmore and the Killaville Fancy. And as always, thanks for listening.

Good morning, everyone. It's 6 o'clock, and you're listening to WFHB. 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And welcome to the South Central Sauna here in Bloomington. It is already about 79 degrees, but it's not supposed to actually change a whole lot today. Forecast calls for mostly sunny skies with a high near 85. West winds at 8 to 10 miles per hour, becoming north as the morning progresses, and winds could gust into the upper teens. Currently, it is rather humid at 94% with light west winds, and the barometer sitting at 29.69 inches of mercury. The dew point 77, that means that everything feels a bit wet out there, but the skies have cleared. There's a few clouds up there, but nothing compared to what it was like last night. And the heat index already is 83. Tonight, mostly clear, low of 60. Sunny tomorrow, up to 83. Overnight, a low of 61 with clear skies. More sun on Thursday with a high near 85, partly cloudy skies overnight down to 64. Friday, a 20% chance of showers and thunderstorms in the afternoon, but we'll see sun as well with a high of 85. Slight chance of rain overnight as well, about 40% with a low of 66, yes. Saturday, chance of showers and thunderstorms likely early, then possibly a thunderstorm or two after 2 as well. Mostly cloudy with a high of 79. 60% chance of rain continues into Saturday night with showers likely and possibly a thunderstorm before 8 o'clock. And then Sunday, 30% chance of showers and thunderstorms, partly sunny, 81 for the high. Chance of rain drops to 20% on Monday with sunny skies and a high near 83. Could use some rain, but it doesn't have to be overnight, does it? Perhaps it does. Underneath the top of the hour, the welcome song of Indianapolis jazz harpist Jan Aldrich Clark, welcoming you to the Tuesday Morning Music Mix Part 1 here on WFHB.

And good morning again. Coming up in 20 minutes or so, we'll run down a few of the items on today's events calendar. And in the second hour, also around 20, 25 past, we'll run down the full calendar for you so you can plan your day. But right now, we're going to start out with some music here at the Tuesday Morning Music Mix. Rolling Stone reported yesterday that Carly Simon is now living with Parkinson's disease. And thought we'd start out with a little Carly Simon and some friends with Itsy Bitsy Spider.

Starting out the show this morning, Carly Simon with Itsy Bitsy Spider from Coming Around Again, a 1987 release on Arista Records. Carly Simon reporting yesterday that she is learning to live with Parkinson's disease and has also been dealing with joint replacements and basal cell cancer and a few other things, but says she's not stopped and it won't stop her. Max Subar gave us Anything Could Be from his new Merge Records release called Anything Could Be. And then local music from Time Well Spent with Into the Eyes from their new CD Field Change and Ghost of Athens, the duo of Dave Weber and Daniel Reed and friends with Best of Me off of their new CD 40 Years Dreaming on Count H. Shing Records. Speaking of local things, or locally made things, tomorrow from 6 to 7 p.m., WFHB presents Made in Bloomington, The Secretly Story, tracing the history of Secretly Group and its deep connections to Bloomington. The hour includes interviews with founders and others who helped shape Secretly Canadian, Jag Jaguar, Dead Oceans, and Secretly Distribution, from humble beginnings to a globally respected roster of artists. The story reflects decades of independent music rooted right here in Bloomington. You can join WFHB tomorrow evening for this hour-long special. Again, that will start at 6 p.m. And next up, well, let's talk about other things to do. With little help from the new album from Max Laser, A Kind of Stillness. That one came out on Sound Stories Music a little bit ago. And this is the Windmills of Time.

Today is the 28th of July. July is almost over, but still some things to do, including from 10 a.m. until 2 p.m. today, the People's Cooperative Market, Summer Fete and Volunteer Day at the People's Cooperative Market at the First United Church at 2420 East 3rd Street in Bloomington. It's a volunteer day for the greenhouse, unloading and spreading mulch and compost, pulling weeds and planting fall seeds. There'll be food from noon to 2 by Making It Together from Indy and Wild Forage, snacks and drinks from the People's Market as well. From noon until 2:15 p.m., Veteran Care Navigator Team, Veterans Resources in Meeting Room 214 of the Monroe County Public Library, that is at 303 East Kirkwood Avenue in Bloomington. At the Southwest Branch of the Monroe County Public Library, 890 West Gordon Pike here in Bloomington, there is an Adult Craft Club Knit and Crochet Circle from 1 to 2:30 p.m. They're calling all knitters and crocheters for crafting and camaraderie. Bring whatever projects you're working on. Bring a friend. Come alone. Get ready to meet some new friends. Extra supplies will be available. It's a program for 18 and up. And there is a link to register for the event on our website at wfhb.org. Also on today's calendar from 6 to 7 p.m., there's an author event with Meg Waite Clayton. That's at Morgan Stern's Books, 849 South Autumnal Road here in Bloomington. An evening with best-selling author Meg Waite Clayton in celebration of the paperback release of her latest novel, Typewriter Beach. And finally from 7 to 9, you might get out and sing with the Sacred Harp Singers, also known as Shape Note Singing. They'll be at the Big Blue House, 520 West 6th Street. Enter around the back off of Jackson Street. Gather from 7 to 9 with a snack break in the middle to sing from the new Green Sacred Harp and Shenandoah Harmony Tune Books. Well, those are just some of the items on today's events calendar. Our complete calendar listing is available 24/7 online at wfhb.org. And to get your event into the WFHB events calendar, well, please send the full details to calendars at wfhb.org at least 1 week in advance. The events calendar is a volunteer-powered public service of your community radio station, WFHB. Thanks again to Max Laser for providing our music bed this morning. The song, Windmills of Time. The album, A Kind of Stillness, a 2026 release on Sound Story Music.

Max Laser again, Windmills of Time. As I said, I will run down the full calendar for you in the second hour of the Tuesday Morning Music Mix Part 1 so you can plan your day. But in the meantime, or if you're waiting to get out and do an event, here are some other things you might want to do. This is new music from Brant Miller. The album is called In the Meantime from Millerwood Records. And here's a couple songs about doing things, starting with Brant and the title cut to his new CD.

0: 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Yeah, that's right.
1: A little pep talk about things to do between now and your morning caffeine fix, and tonight, and the evening news apocalypse. 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Part 2 coming your way this evening, or this morning rather, at 9 o'clock after Democracy Now! 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Coming up today at about 6:30 p.m. over in Brown County, there will be a house concert featuring country singer Melissa Carper and New Orleans jazz guitarist Myra Burnett. They'll be performing a house concert over there. For more details, you can contact Jan Bell Music via Facebook or Instagram pages, and she will let you know how to get there if you want to go. They're coming up in this next set, but first we're going to start off with a new tune from Gray Delisle and Les Green's new album, Gray and Green. This one's out on Humminbird Records, and the piece that we're going to play is called Go, Go, Go. But it's not about

Well, I hope you felt a little bit transported back to the 1950s with some great rockabilly to start out that set. Great Lyle and Les Green's new CD is called Gray and Green. That's green with an E at the end. It's on Humminbird Records, and the song was Go, Go, Go. Followed by Melissa Carper and Theo Lawrence. You're Forgiven My Love from Happen to Talk on Warner and Tamika Records, also from 2026. Melissa Carper, but not Theo Lawrence, will perform at a house concert in Brown County tonight at 6:30 p.m. You can contact Jan Bell Music via Facebook or Instagram pages for details. Melissa Carper will be joined by Myra Burnett, New Orleans jazz guitarist and Minneapolis band leader. Miss Myra and the Moonshiners with Wandering Woman, done live from Live at the Dakota, a 2021 release album that was recorded basically just as a concert back in 2021, just before everything shut down for COVID, and was released as a live album, all 16 tracks in order of the way that they were played in the concert. Meyer DeVitri has a new album out, which I am loving, called All My Faith. It's out from Mad Maker Studio. Meyer DeVitri with Nobody Else. And we finished up the set with Lance Cowan doing Pieces of Love from his new release, The Air That You Breathe, from Lance Palooza Music and Patio Records from this year. Lance Cowan has been a longtime artist representative, now having his own CD out, getting somebody else to promote him. Well, that takes us up to the 7 o'clock hour. And this is a new instrumental from an album put out by longtime friends Dieth Spruill and Victoria Adia. And this one is called Patty's Tune.

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Skies are lightening here in South Central Indiana. We have fair skies with a few clouds, 77 degrees, 96% humidity with light winds from the west. And the heat index is about 78. It's going to go up a bit as we go through the day with mostly sunny skies and a high near 85. West winds at 8 to 10 will become north as we move through the morning, and winds could gust into the upper teens. Mostly clear tonight, low of 60. The rest of the week, pretty much sunny with a high in the mid-80s, lows in the mid-60s. And then as we move into Friday, 20% chance of showers and thunderstorms moving in the afternoon, high of 85. Saturday, that chance of rain goes up to 60%. And Sunday, about 30%. Highs in the mid-80s again, mid to low-80s, really. And lows in the mid-60s. See how much rain we get, because we certainly could use some. We needed the rain we had last night. But hopefully it doesn't rain on your parade. Again, we're listening to new music from Dieter Sproul and Victoria ADI. Patty's tune from the new album, There But For Fortune, an album that takes its name from a Phil Oaks tune, and it is self-released this year.

Coming up next here on the Tuesday Morning Music Mix is our current event set. We're going to start it off with a new album from Margot Price called Days of Unrest from Loma Vista Recordings. The album features tunes that relate to things that she feels strongly about. And this one is called Oval Room. J.C. Clements, American Aquarium, Bridget Purdy, Maya DeVitri, and Chicken Bone Slim, all coming up as we head towards the calendar this morning on the Tuesday Morning Music Mix, Part 1. Here's Margot Price with Oval Room.

Our current events set started off with Margo Price and her new CD, Days of Unrest, from Loma Vista Recordings and Oval Room. And that was followed by a new single from J.C. Clements, lyrics by Cy Khan, music by J.C. Clements and Jason Blankenship, who I'm presuming was also playing the guitar on that track. The song, Don't Pick a Fight with the Pope, new single from Beyond Blue and Joe Hill Music. American Aquarium gave us Dollar General from New Ways to Lose, 30 Tigers and Losing Side Records, also from this year, as all these songs are except for the last one. A little bit of a boss feel to that particular tune. Bridget Purdy gave us Rise Like the Water from Mother of the Crossroads from Dirt Shack Records. New CD from Maya DeVitri. It's called All My Faith. Because everybody needs somebody to hold something for them while they can stand up, we gave you Bachelorette Lessons, that album out on Mad Maker Studio. And then finishing up, Chicken Bone Slim with I Will Stand For You off of his release on Vistone Label Group from 2022 called Serve It To Me Hot. Serving it to you hot here on the Tuesday Morning Music Mix Part 1 on WFHB. 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And coming up next, well, let's run down the things on today's events calendar. Perhaps there might be something there that you want to do. Got a little help underneath the calendar from the new album by Paul Hecht called Pyrography 2. Out on Ears and Eyes Records, this is WWFH.

Well, here's what's on the calendar for the 28th of July, 2026. Starting off with Hoosier Stitchers in Meeting Room A of the Ellisville branch of the Monroe County Public Library at 600 West Temperance Street in Ellisville from 9:15 to 2. From 10 to 10:30 a.m., it's Baby Brilliance at Wonder Lab, 308 West 4th Street, inspired by experimenting with babies from Sean Gallagher. A weekly program for infants, pre-walkers, and their caregivers, but older siblings are welcome as well. Each week, participants explore themes related to infant development. From 10 a.m. to 2, it's the People's Co-op Market Summer Fete and Volunteer Day at the People's Cooperative Market at the First United Church, 2420 East 3rd Street here in Bloomington. A volunteer day for their greenhouse, unloading and spreading mulch and compost, pulling weeds and planting fall seeds, with food from Making It to Gather from Indy and Wild Forge snacks and drinks from the People's Market. That is at, again, 10 to 2, with food from 12 to 2. From noon until 2:15 p.m., Veteran Care Navigator Team, Veteran Resources, in Meeting Room 214 of the Monroe County Public Library at 303 East Kirkwood Avenue. From 1 to 2:30 p.m., an Adult Craft Club, Knit and Crochet Circle at the Southwest Branch of the Monroe County Public Library at 890 West Gordon Pike. Bring whatever project you're working on, a friend, come alone, get ready to make some new friends, and extra supplies will be available. This is a program for 18 and up, and you can register via the link on our website at wfhb.org. There's drop-in tech help in Meeting Room 2C of the Monroe County Public Library at 303 East Kirkwood Avenue from 1 to 3 p.m. If you need help using or setting up a new device or are trying to access the library's e-books and e-audio books, need to learn how to use Zoom, we'll drop in for individual help and learn new digital skills. Again, that one is for ages 18 and up. From 1:30 to 3, Vital English Language Group Conversations with Donna B. in the Vital Classroom of the Monroe County Public Library at 303 East Kirkwood Avenue. New English speakers practice everyday language skills in a relaxed, informal atmosphere. Also for ages 18 and up. The Bloomington Community Tuesday Farmers Market runs from 4 to 7 p.m. at Hopewell Commons, 630 South Morton Street, with entertainment by Cotton Patch from 5 to 6:30 p.m. From 5:30 to 7:30, the BCPL Craft Club Quilt Block Coasters for adults and teens 13 and older in rooms B and C of the Monroe County Public Library at 205 Locust Lane in Nashville. Excuse me, that's the Brown County Public Library. Registration is required, and there is a link at our website with which you can do that. There's an author event featuring Meg Waite Clayton from 6 to 7 p.m. at Morgan Stern's Books, 849 South Audemars Road, an evening with the best-selling author in celebration of her, or the paperback release of her latest novel, Typewriter Beach. From 6 to 7, Industrial Workers of the World, the IWW meeting at Redwood Books, 408 West Kirkwood Avenue. This prospective branch of the IWW is a deliberative assembly focused on researching labor organization rights and practices to educate and empower all workers across all industries. There's an open mic at the Blockhouse Bar at 6:30 p.m. in the alley at 205 South College Avenue. At 7 p.m., catch the Muddy Boots Dart Club and Acoustic Pickin' Circle at Mike's Music and Dance Bar, 2277 West State Road 46 in Nashville. From 7 to 9, Sacred Harp, also known as Shape Note Singing, at the Big Blue House, 520 West 6th Street. Enter around the back off of Jackson Street. Gather from 7 to 9 with a snack break in the middle to sing from the New Green Sacred Harp and Shenandoah Harmony tune books. From 7:30 to 11, it's Country Line Dancing with the Wall-to-Wall Line Dance Club at the back door, 207 South College Avenue, in the alley behind the Atlas Ballroom. Happens every Tuesday night. Old-timers and new-timers are welcome. It's Bloomington Pub Quiz with Josh Johnson in the back room at Sleeper's Bar, 207.

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Well, the Grammy Award-winning ensemble, I guess, Frankie Tank, has a new album out after 7 years. Their music is steeped in roots and Gullah music, and this new album called This Village is really kind of a wonderful one. Let's leave us on a happy note, starting off this next set with Rejoice. Ranky Tanky on WFHB.

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Good morning, Danny Deckard here with you for the second half of the Tuesday morning music mix. We'll be here till 11 o'clock. We can expect a partly sunny day with a high near 85, mostly clear tonight with a low around 60. Sunny tomorrow with a high near 83. Clear tomorrow night with a low around 61. And Thursday sunny with a high near 85. Right now it is 78 degrees Fahrenheit. And we're going to start things off with Melody Erased from the Monica Herzig album Transparent.

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0: 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What is normal?
1: Unstoppable.
0: Creativity.

That's Dead End from the new Scott Not Scott album, After the Breakdown. That's Scott Curry. Great new local music. Horse Nuke before that from the new Flying Lotus album, Big Mama. Before that, we heard The Fiddle and the Drum featuring Jerry Douglas from the Renee Fleming Bella Fleck album, The Fiddle and the Drum. And we started things off with the Monica Herzig album, Transparent. From that, we heard Melody Erased. It is 9:20. I'm going to point out a few things going on in town from our community calendar. From 12 to 2:15, it's Veteran Care Navigator Team, Veteran Resources. From 12 to 2:15 at the Monroe County Public Library, Meeting Room 214. 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That's at Hopewell Commons at 332 West University Street. And from 1 to 3 o'clock in Meeting Room 2C of the Monroe County Public Library, there is a drop-in tech help for ages 18 and up. 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The event's calendar is a volunteer-powered public service of your community radio station, WFHB. Anthony Branker and the Other Ways of Knowing have a new album. It's called Manifestations of a Diasporic Groove and Spirit. And from that, we are going to hear Freedom Water March at Igbo Landing.

0: Well, that set started off with Freedom Water March at Igbo Landing from the Anthony Brinker album Manifestations of a Diasporic Groove and Spirit. That was followed by some local music, new album by Time Well Spent. It's called Feel Change. And from that, we heard If You Love Me. And we just heard Kyle's Dilemma from the new Brian Lynch album, Torchbearers. 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
0: 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It's Deep Country Dream. The album is Lost Roads. The song is Let's Ride.

0: Slauson Fog from the new Black Nile album, Indigo Garden. That's what we just heard. And before that, we heard North Dakota Slate Roof from the Bruce Hornsby album, Indigo Park. Flea performed Thinking About You before that from his album, Honora. And we started that set off with Let's Ride from the new Deep Country Dream album, Lost Roads. This is WFHB, Bloomington, Indiana, volunteer-powered community radio at 91.3 FM for South Central Indiana. 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It's 79 degrees. It's supposed to be a mostly sunny day with a high near 85. Mostly clear tonight with a low around 60. Sunny tomorrow with a high near 83. Clear tomorrow night with a low around 61. And Thursday's going to be sunny with a high near 85. Again, it is 79 degrees. And stay tuned for more music right after this.
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2: This is Bird Note. Zoos can be great places to see birds, and not just in an aviary. Next time you visit, keep an eye out for wild birds that choose to live in this urban green space. One frequent visitor at many zoos is the black-crowned night heron. At the St. Louis Zoo, there's often one hanging around the outdoor penguin exhibit, hoping to steal a stray fish from the penguin's food. Elsewhere, night herons are after more than a quick meal. Since the late 1800s, a large rookery of black-crowned night herons has nested at the Smithsonian's National Zoo in Washington, D.C. Chicago's Lincoln Park Zoo hosts hundreds of night herons. And at the Detroit Zoo, several dozen pairs take up their summer residence in trees near the crocodile exhibit. Night herons love nesting near bodies of water, where they can catch fish, frogs, and other prey. So a zoo that has a pond or two nearby turns out to be a perfect spot for a night heron rookery. Wildlife-friendly landscaping can create opportunities for species that struggle to find habitat elsewhere. For black-crowned night herons, a city zoo can be home sweet home. For Bird Note, I'm Michael Stein.
0: It is 10:03. It's 79 degrees. You're listening to WFHB Community Radio. And I want to give a shout out to my buddy Jeff Machota out on the prairie. Tomorrow, he listens to the Tuesday Morning Music Mix. He streams it. And tomorrow, he's going to be celebrating 35 years of hosting the Wednesday Morning Prayer Meeting on community radio station WEFT. It's a Wednesday morning jazz program. Congrats, Jeff. You the man. Now, we're going to listen to new music from Allison Russell. The new album is In the Hour of Chaos. And this is a tune called Rainbows.

that you require. Tell me all that you desire. Tell me what will light your fire. Please stay on the line. Please stay on the line. Please choose among the following options. Please choose among the following options. Press 1 to fuck off. Press 2 to drop dead. That is not an option. That is not an option. Please choose among the available options. Please choose among the available options. To repeat this list, please stay on the line. Press 1 to fuck off. Press 2 to drop dead.

Well, that set started off with Rainbows from the new Alison Russell album, In the Hour of Chaos, followed by Colossus of Rhodes from the new Charles Chin album, Building Characters. Then we heard More Than We Should Have, I apologize for that, from the Chatbot Don't Like It, from the new Mata Hari Brigade album, Problematic. And then we continued with the Charles Chin album, Building Characters, and we just heard their version of Alice in Wonderland. We're going to go back to the community calendar and a few more things going on today. From 6 to 7 this evening at Redbud Books, it's the Industrial Workers of the World meeting. Redbud Books is at 408 West Kirkwood. From 7 to 9, there's a Bloomington Sacred Harp Sing at the Big Blue House at 520 West 6th Street. Enter from the back door. And at 8:30, it's Honky Tonk Night at the Blockhouse Bar, which is at 205 South College Avenue. Enter through the back door in the alley. Our complete calendar listing is available at WFHB.org. 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Well, we're sticking with the local music. Ghosts of Athens, 40 Years Dreaming is the name of their album. And we're going to hear Continental Divide.

0: Yeah, from the new Johnny Blue Skies album, Mutiny After Midnight, that is Stay On That. Monk's Dream before that, from Charles Ruggiero Plays Monk Live at the Baked Potato. 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
0: All right, our last set here, we're going to wrap up our listening of the JMMR album, Resistance is Fertile. We're going to hear some more great local music, new local music from Summoning Circle. And we don't know what else we'll get in there, but we are first going to hear, well, let's start off with, you know, this is the 100th anniversary of,

They've been around for, we've known of John Coltrane and Miles Davis. They would each be 100 this year, and so there's lots of tributes. And Nicholas Payton and Butcher Brown have a new album called A Supreme Blue. Obviously, that goes comes from Kinda Blue and A Love Supreme. And we're going to dig it, starting off with track number

That was JMMR from the album Resistance is Fertile. That was Uptown Swing at 148 BPM. Summoning Circle before that, new local group, really sounded great. The new, the tune was Nottaman Town. And I'm trying to look for the title of the album, which was The Turning Wheel. And before that, we heard Nicholas Payton and Butcher Brown with So What from their new release, A Supreme Blue. 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It is 79 degrees.

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2: 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I'm Al Ledson. In Lake Worth Beach, Florida, 6 miles from Mar-a-Lago, kids are getting separated from their parents.
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1: Hi, I'm Melanie Davis from the Front Door Community Center. The Front Door is here. It's an all-ages LGBTIQ supportive place to just basically hang out, get resources and educational materials, and actually participate in community and find community. The community center's origins here on campus. I was volunteering over at the center here and under Doug Bowder. And I wondered why we didn't have something in town that was a LGBTQ community center. So I thought, that would be a good idea. And then I got busy. About 7 years ago, I thought, you know, it's time. We need something. There's not really a whole lot to do in town, especially not for young folk who might not be 21. And so I thought a community center would be great. And for families, too, because one of the things that I've noticed being in the community for 29 years was that our families were coming to events more and more, and the events became less and less, adult oriented. And so I thought, well, this would be great. And then 2020 came around and people stopped getting together. And that kind of, you know, put the brakes on it. A year and a half ago, a couple of people called me up and said, hey, are you still interested in starting that organization? I'm like, yeah, I have like a whole storage unit that's been full of stuff for years. And they said, great, let's put a board together. So the board coming together, all these people who have been so influential in the community already, and they understand the importance of community, and just them and their tireless work to make this come true, because this is their dream as much as it's been mine. It's for all of us to come together and create. The story is still in creation. My belief is, our stories are unfolding. Last night I Uber for money, and I picked up someone, and we were at the Atlas Bar, which is kind of kitty corner from the Front Door. And she's like, oh my God, the Front Door. I've heard so much about it. And I'm like, from where? Like online? And she says, no, from other people. They were just talking about how excited they are to get a place to just be. And I'm like, wait, people are talking about it? But to hear that people are excited about it, that's what makes me happy, is that people believe in it as well. So we're going to start off with some programming that is general life skills, history. I've got some age-tiered game nights, things like that. What I really want to get into is supporting other people's dreams. What I love about Bloomington is there are so many creative people here, and they have so many great ideas. And so if we could be more of a home for their creative ideas and support them in bringing those to fruition, they've got programming ideas. I've talked to a lot of people. So yeah, really, it's about supporting the community, not being the community and dictating. We're going to be selling some items. So we are going to need people to run the store, basically come in and, you know, make sure things are running smoothly. And, you know, they're going to have to learn how to run the point of sale system. We, in the meantime, we're needing a lot of physical labor to move items. The website is thefrontdoor.center, and that's C-E-N-T-E-R. And on there, you can find all of those things. This is Melanie Davis from the Front Door Community Center. We're all a little gay. Come on in.
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3: From the Center for Investigative Reporting and PRX, this is Reveal. I'm Al Ledson. The sun is just starting to come up over Lake Worth Beach in Florida. It's Saturday, and 21-year-old Elisa Perez is already awake.
4: Romeo! Hurry up, dude. It's just you.
3: Romeo is Elisa's 16-year-old brother. She's rushing him to get dressed so they can get to work.
4: Hey, we're gonna be leaving soon.
3: Her two younger sisters are still sleeping, and she needs to make sure they'll be okay while she and Romeo are away.
4: Make sure you guys eat lunch. Just make sure you guys wake up. I'll wake you guys up. I'm gonna leave you guys ringer on.
3: Elisa is running this household now and running the family landscaping business too. It's the kind of work her father taught her, but never wanted her to have to do. Now she's the one hitching up the trailer, loading it up with equipment, and making sure they're on schedule. This morning, she points out a problem to Romeo.
5: Yeah, because the trimeadora we have, it broke.
6: Oh, this?
5: Trimeadora, kid. Yes.
3: Taking on all this responsibility wasn't a part of Elisa's plan. She was in college, working towards a degree in IT. Now, she's balancing payroll and the school schedules of three younger siblings. Because over the last year, both of her parents were picked up on their way to work and held in immigration detention. Her father, who goes by Romeo, was taken in September. Then Olga, their mother, got detained in November. Both are from Guatemala and were undocumented, but had built a family and a business here over the decades. For many Guatemalan families like the Perez's, their community feels like it's under siege. Fear is everywhere. On the drive to work, in the school pickup line, at the gas station. And the signs of people being detained are hard to miss. A landscaping truck on the side of the road, a cooler with drinks still cold, all of it left behind. But there's something else getting left behind. The children, waiting for parents who never come home. This hour, we're looking at how kids are being separated from their parents under the second Trump administration. Not at the border like in 2018 when we saw images of children put into cages. This time, it's happening more quietly, in the neighborhoods they call home. And often, it's going unnoticed. Max Maldonado and Jose Jesus Zaragoza are filmmakers. They've been doing a documentary on the Perez family called The Center. They've embedded with Elisa and her siblings for months to see how they're going on with their lives without their parents. Jose starts us off.
7: It's a hot summer day in Lake Worth Beach. Around Lake Avenue, bakery windows fill with fresh pan dulce. Outside the mercado, conversations move easily between English, Spanish, and the indigenous Mayan languages of Guatemala. Pickup trucks loaded with lawn equipment head out for another day of work. All of this just 6 miles from the president's home, Mar-a-Lago.
8: Families have been building lives here for decades. Many first arrived fleeing Guatemala's civil war. Then brothers, sisters, cousins, parents followed. Little by little, this stretch of South Florida became one of the country's largest Guatemalan communities. It's home. That's how Elisa Perez sees it.
4: It's my same room, but it's like puro chapines in like Spanish. Because I only see like a lot of Guatemalans.
7: The Perez kids have only ever known Lake Worth. They are mischievous and loving. First there's Elisa, the laid-back, responsible one. Then 18-year-old Jessica, who wears her heart on her sleeve. Romeo, who is quiet but quick-witted. And 13-year-old Cynthia, the baby of the family who's always helping whenever she can. Since their mom has been in detention in Eloy, Arizona, thousands of miles away, phone calls are their lifeline.
4: Mami, creo que el teléfono temita ya se murió.
9: Bye, mami, love you.
4: Bye, mami, love you.
10: Bye, mom. Bye, mom.
9: Bye, mami.
7: Anybody who knows the Perez kids knows that they adore their mother. We ask Elisa what Olga is like.
4: Dang, I never really think about, like, you know, because that's my mom. Like, if you know her, you know her. I don't know, very loving. Like, everyone loves her, like my whole family members. She's very open-minded too. She's very 21st century. She's up to date. she's always saying like, I'm lit and throwing up peace sign.
8: Olga worked in an organization called the Guatemalan Maya Center. She was always there. She'd bring homemade meals and she was a translator. Olga speaks English and Spanish, And she also speaks Mam, an indigenous Mayan language. She interpreted for families at hospitals, schools, and has even helped detectives solve crimes against victims who only spoke Mam.
7: It was the fall of 2025 when Elisa's parents were taken into immigration custody. Her father, Romeo Sr., was detained first and sent to Alligator Alcatraz. Olga stepped in to keep the landscaping business going. For a while, the family managed. They worked during the day, called Romeo Sr. every chance they got, and tried to hold everything together. Then, one morning, 2 days before Thanksgiving, everything changed again.
4: We were heading to work. And I was like, oh, I'm gonna take I-95 because it's faster. So we were like getting to the next location and then they stopped us.
7: Florida's highways had become a danger zone for undocumented families. The Bettis family had talked about the risk. If they were ever stopped, Elisa would hand over only her own ID. Romeo Jr. would record everything on his phone. They'd gone over the plan again and again.
4: I just remember after he had started banging on the window, like telling me that I have to put the windows down so my mom and my uncle can give their IDs. And then from there, I blacked out because it's traumatic.
7: Elisa means that in that moment, she couldn't remember what she was supposed to do. Her mother and uncle were being questioned. The officer was talking.
4: I remember him joking about Romeo, like, haha, he doesn't have a proper ID. Maybe I should take him too. So I was like, bro, don't. You're joking about all of this. Why are you taking my parents? Like, you already took my dad. I had told him too. I was like, you took my dad and now you're taking my mom.
7: For Elisa, the hardest part wasn't watching her mother being taken away. It was going home afterward. The truck was still full of landscaping equipment and her siblings still needed dinner. The next morning, customers still expected their lawns to be cut. There was no one else to take over, so Elisa did. For months, Elisa has been the one taking care of everyone else. But there's someone looking after her, Mari Blanco. She's known Elisa since she was a little kid.
10: She was 5 years old and she was in her after-school program. We still tease her about this because she was just the cutest and smartest little girl.
7: Today, Mari runs the Guatemalan Maya Center, where Olga worked. As Guatemalan immigrants became targets for deportation, Mari says the center's work changed. Every week, more parents began showing up carrying folders, birth certificates, emergency contacts, power of attorney forms, preparing for the possibility that one day they wouldn't make it home.
10: Because at this point, it's become almost inevitable in our community. We know it's not a matter of if they get separated, it's a matter of when.
7: Just before Olga was detained, Mari pushed her to update her power of attorney paperwork.
10: We kept delaying it and delaying it and delaying it. And one day I said, Olga, we just need to get this done. Like, we need to get this done. So we only changed that power of attorney a few days before she was taken.
7: Elisa had to run the household and the business. And Mari became the person schools called, doctors called, the kids called, their godmother. The kids spent hours at the center after school, hanging around the offices, teasing each other, and pulling the staff into whatever drama came up next. One afternoon, as a joke, the kids decide to put Elisa on trial.
10: I'm HR right now, okay? Now I'm gonna give you guys a 15-minute window to give me all the complaints, and then I will decide.
11: I can't vouch for them because they're useless.
10: Thinks other siblings are useless.
11: You guys always say how we should listen to Elisa. She works so hard. I do the same thing. I'm expected to clean.
10: What's your complaint?
11: That why should she get special treatment when I do more than her?
10: Okay, no special treatment.
11: I win?
10: No, I'm noting.
12: I win. Why is that the first thing you say? I win.
11: Because I'm like really very good.
10: Okay.
13: No, I'm not saying nothing because I'll get hit. Romeo.
11: Elisa hasn't paid me. Child labor.
10: Child labor.
12: I got that one.
10: Child labor.
7: For 15 minutes, the room fills with jokes the kind only siblings can make. For a little while, they're exactly what they should be. Kids.
8: In January, the kids prepared for a real trial, Olga's. She had filed a petition to stay in the country and to have her removal to Guatemala canceled. The kids were ready to testify.
14: Are staying here in
10: yeah, you're all staying here? Yeah, I brought you guys tissues.
14: I seen
8: This first hearing is remote, so the kids have gathered at the center. They're in a room usually used for conference calls. Olga appears by video from detention in Eloy. Friends and co-workers, even a Lake Worth local official, are there to show their support and testify on Olga's behalf. The kids crowd around a single laptop, hoping that by the end of the day, the judge will let their mom stay in the country. Mari gives them one last pep talk.
10: Basically, you're just going to be honest, okay? Like, it's nothing that you guys don't actually feel. Okay, babies, good luck. I love you guys.
7: As the kids wait for the hearing to start, I ask Mari how they've been doing.
10: Yeah, the kids came over last night, and I gave them all hugs. And Elisa said, oh, I'm dirty. But she was holding back tears the entire time I was talking to her. And I said, okay, baby, I just thought you needed a hug. No, no, I'm good, I'm good. And then later she texted me and she says, I'm coming over. I think I could use that hug right now.
7: In the courtroom, one case after another gets heard. And then right when it's time for Olga to come forward, the judge says time has run out and calls for a postponement. The kids fall apart. Elisa storms out the front door of the center. Jessica starts hyperventilating. Cynthia, Romeo, and the staff rush to her side.
14: Deep. You got this. You got this. You're doing great. You're doing great. Don't try to relax your body.
7: It takes 10 minutes for Jessica to calm down. By then, Cynthia has become quiet, and Romeo distracts himself by playing video games on his phone. And eventually, Jessica's able to talk to her father, who calls to check in on the kids from detention.
15: It's not fair. Why did they have to beat you, my mom?
7: And Mari leaves to find Elisa.
10: Elisa's crashing out. Where is she? You saw her leave? She crossed the street? Oh, there she is. Sorry, baby. Sorry. So sorry.
8: It was the first of many times that either the government or the judge would postpone Olga's hearing. And each time, the disappointment cuts deep. The uncertainty weighs on Elisa. Sometimes after work, with whatever energy that the sun hasn't sapped from her, she takes the short drive from her home to Lake Osborne Park. One evening, the sun is still out and reflecting off the water. People are walking their dogs, bikes zip past. It's peaceful. Elisa has been coming here for years. She tells me that she used to come here for exercise. Now she comes for something else.
16: Can you show me your crying tree?
17: It's just this one, like right here. I sit in between the trees or back there. So whenever my siblings stress me out, like, instead of crashing out at home, I just crash out here, like, crying. Or, like, when my mom first got caught and my uncle, like, I blame myself a lot, so I would come here and then I would, like, pray to God, I was like, why you took my mom?
8: Elisa tells me that this is her refuge away from her house and away from the people who need her to be okay. She also tells me that this spot holds so many childhood memories.
17: I would skateboard. My dad would play soccer at John Prince. My mom used to sell Gatorades at the park when my dad would play soccer. So we were always outside.
8: In the last 7 months, Elisa has gone from being a daughter to being something more like a single mother. She knows she has to be there for her younger siblings, be witness to the milestones in their lives, because their lives keep moving on. One of those milestones comes in May. And it's a big day for Jessica, the second eldest. She's graduating from high school and is over at her aunt's house getting her hair done.
18: Ay, Dios mío, y no hemos terminado.
19: Es acá, tía.
18: Lo vamos a hacer lo que...
19: No, tía, take your time.
8: Jessica is sitting on a small plastic chair sipping coffee. She had hoped that her mom would be released from Eloy in time for her graduation. Yet, another postponement in the case nicks that possibility.
16: Can you explain to me, like, the feelings that you have right now?
19: I'm happy that, you know, I get to finish school. But I'm also sad because I'm not gonna have any parent. Because my dream was to prepare for graduation, you know, go dress shopping with my mom. She was just crying, saying, I'm sorry I couldn't be there. And I was like, it's not your fault. My dad, he's always like, as long as I'm still alive, I'm always proud of you, even though I can't be there.
8: The graduation is at a massive venue at the South Florida Fairgrounds in West Palm Beach. Filing in are Jessica's relatives and surrogate family, Mari and the staff from the Guatemalan Maya Center.
20: Good afternoon, buenas tardes, bonsoir, parents, guardians, faculty, staff, honored guests, and especially our one and only Lake Worth Community High School class of 2026.
8: As the students' names are called to receive their diplomas, Elisa is talking to her mom on her phone. She's been trying to switch to video call so that Olga can see Jessica graduate, but it's not working.
21: I'm sorry, mommy. You're not going to be there.
22: Kimberly Peña. Okay. Belkis Perdomo.
21: Jesse.
22: Jessica Perez.
21: Oh, mommy.
8: Jessica strides across the stage. She receives her diploma and steps off into the wing. One defining moment in her life, over in less than a minute. A few weeks later, it's time for Olga's final hearing. It's June 4th, and for the 10th time, the kids squeeze in front of a laptop at the center, waiting for the judge to decide whether Olga will be able to stay in the U.S. As the minutes tick by, Elisa's anxiety grows. She even tries to come up with more ways to sway the judge's opinion.
23: We have an hour, and those rosary takes 30 minutes. If he sees us as devoted Catholics praying on camera...
11: Elisa, you can't just assume that.
8: Romeo is skeptical. They decide not to pray. And instead, they just sit there for an outcome they can't control. 4 hours pass before the judge begins reading his decision. He starts by working through the legal requirements one by one. First, he finds that Olga testified credibly and that she's lived in the United States long enough to qualify for relief. He also finds that she's a person of good moral character. Mari looks over at the kids. They look back at her. No one says anything. With those requirements satisfied, only one question remains: whether forcing Olga to leave would create what's known in immigration law as exceptional and extremely unusual hardship for her children. The judge acknowledges everything they've been through, the panic attacks, the stress and anxiety. But then he says the law requires more. The judge says he sympathizes with what the family has endured. But under immigration law, sympathy isn't enough. Olga will be sent back to Guatemala. The kids are devastated.
21: They kicked us out. It ended.
7: The judge didn't order Olga deported. Instead, he granted her voluntary departure, giving her about 30 days to leave the country on her own, rather than be forcibly removed. But he didn't specify when Olga would be released to pack up years of friendships, work, and community. Eventually, the kids calmed down enough to drive home. A few weeks pass. Elisa is still heading up the family landscaping business, keeping everything together the best she can. The stress of the court postponements, worrying about their mom's health in detention, are over. Only one last uncertainty remains. When will their mother be released from the Eloy Detention Center?
8: Then on the evening of June 15th, we receive a frantic phone call from Mari. Olga is about to be released onto the streets of Arizona.
24: I'm gonna go pick up stuff from the Perez's kids' house, her phone, and I'm gonna stop to get her passport.
8: In half an hour, logistics and plans are all figured out. They book Olga an Airbnb in the town of Eloy, look into flights, and then decide on who should pick her up.
24: So in the morning, who's going to go get her?
25: I think it should be Chris. Yeah. I think you're right.
8: Chris McVoy. They chose him because he's a Lake Worth City Commissioner and a friend of Olga's. And because he's white, they believe that he has the best chance of getting Olga through airport security. The planning hits a snag when the Perez kids tear apart their house and can't find Olga's current Guatemalan passport. So they have to send Chris with her expired one instead. At 3 a.m., Chris and I make our way to the Miami International Airport for our flight to Phoenix.
0: How does it feel going to pick somebody up all the way in Arizona on short notice at 3 in the morning?
1: It'd be wonderful to be able to help out with getting her back here to her kids, at least for a few weeks.
8: Our flight touches down a little past 9 a.m. But even with a handful of hours of sleep, Chris jumps behind the wheel of our rental minivan, and we start our journey down to Eloy, Arizona. It's a small city. The vast desert landscape around it makes it feel like it's cut off from the rest of the world. We're getting close to Olga's Airbnb.
2: The destination is on your left. Olga Esperanza Perez. Arrived.
3: Yep.
8: Chris pulls into the gravel driveway of a small house. When he gets to the door, he gently knocks.
3: Olga.
5: Good to see you. I'm free, I'm free. I'm free.
8: Olga hugs him tight. She's petite, and she's wearing a t-shirt and sweatpants. Her eyes are tired, but the visit has energized her. She spares no time telling Chris about how the news of her release was as much of a surprise to her as it was to everyone else.
5: You released today.
3: In the U.S.?
5: Yeah. And say, yeah, I don't know what time, but they need release you very, very soon. I don't know what happened in the future, but just I want to hold my kids. I'm ready. Just I want to enjoy this moment.
8: A few hours later, Chris and Olga are on their way to the Phoenix airport. They're both nervous and wondering if Chris will be able to get her past airport security for their flight back to Florida. We get to the gate.
6: Yeah, unfortunately, I'm not allowed to take this one. I have to have either a passport from Guatemala or like one of the green cards from the U.S.
26: And this is where they get all confused. I do have a passport, but we do not have her most current.
8: After a few nervy moments of explanation, another TSA agent comes along and gives Olga permission to fly. Just like that, Olga is through. And a few hours later, they board a late-night flight, heading back home to Florida.
2: If you have a carry-on, place it all the way under the seat.
8: As Olga disembarks at the Miami airport, she has no idea there's a welcoming party waiting for her at baggage claim. Her children shift around anxiously.
23: I'm nervous.
21: Me too. I'm nervous.
23: I'm scared.
8: They're there with the staff from the Guatemalan Maya Center, holding homemade signs that say, "Love you, Mama," and "Welcome back, Olguita." For 7 months, the Perez kids imagined this moment, seeing their mom and getting to hold her again. Just then, they spot Olga coming down the escalator.
21: Oh my God, that's them. You guys, that's them?
23: No, don't tell me that. Don't tell me that. I'm nervous.
21: Yeah, that's them.
23: That's my mom. Wow.
8: Olga rushes over to her four children, bear hugging them the way only a mom can do. Elisa then lets loose all the guilt that she's been carrying for the last 7 months, apologizing for being the one that was driving that day in November.
23: Sorry, mommy.
5: No,
23: sorry.
5: No, la vida es así, okay? Okay, mi amor.
23: Okay, mom.
5: No es tu culpa. No fue tu culpa, mi vida. No fue tu culpa, mi amor. Por favor.
8: It's not your fault, my love. It wasn't your fault. For a brief moment, the baggage claim of the Miami International Airport disappears. The only thing the Perez kids see, hear, and feel is their mom. But everyone knows something they don't have to say out loud. Olga has only a short time left in the United States before she has to leave again. The countdown has simply changed. No longer to another hearing, now just until she has to say goodbye.
4: Olga left the U.S. for Guatemala on July 6. Elisa has decided to stay and run the family business. Her siblings are still trying to decide what to do. This story is in partnership with Six Eye Films and reporters Max Maldonado and Jose Jesus Zaragoza. Their feature-length Verte documentary, The Center, is currently in production. You can follow their work on Instagram at Six Eye Films. During the first Trump administration, children were separated from their parents at the border. An estimated 5,000 kids were affected. This time around,
9: I think the scale and scope of what we are bearing witness to right now is so much bigger.
4: That's next on Reveal.
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0: From the Center for Investigative Reporting in PRX, this is Reveal. I'm Al Letton. Life for the Perez children was turned upside down from the moment ICE detained their parents and they were left to fend for themselves. First, it was their dad, and then their mom, Olga. And now that both parents are in Guatemala and separated from their children, the family must figure out what's next. The whole experience has left the kids traumatized, and it led us to ask, how do we get here? It turns out the groundwork for these separations was laid decades ago. From one administration to the next, the fate of many immigrant families has depended on who's in power. Mother Jones reporter Samantha Michaels has been talking with experts about this political roller coaster.
1: When many of us hear the words family separation, we think back to President Trump's first term in office and the atrocities that occurred along the border. What's happening now is different.
2: We're seeing family separation play out through just massive interior immigration enforcement efforts that are leaving kids without their parents and caregivers.
1: Kelly Albanac Cribbs is an attorney at the Young Center for Immigrant Children's Rights.
2: I think the scale and scope of what we are bearing witness to right now is so much bigger, so much greater than what we saw in 2018.
1: In 2018, Kelly was working to reunite families after the Trump administration split them up at the border. More than 5,000 kids that had just arrived in the U.S. were taken from their loved ones. But in the last year and a half, the Brookings Institution estimates that about 205,000 kids have been separated after ICE detained a parent not at the border, but inside neighborhoods in cities and towns. And the vast majority are believed to be small kids, younger than 13. About 145,000 are believed to be American citizens. These numbers are enormous, but they're only estimates based on census and detention data. We can't get more precise because lawyers and advocates say the government isn't gathering important information.
3: Majority of parents that we spoke to were never asked if they had children at the time that they were arrested.
1: Zain Lakhani is from the Women's Refugee Commission, and the parents her organization spoke to were deported to Honduras without their kids.
3: They were not given opportunities to be able to either make arrangements for their children to have immediate care, or ICE was

0: It wasn't always like this. Undocumented parents, at least the ones with U.S. citizen kids, used to have more rights. In the 1960s, they were allowed to stay in the country if they could prove a few fairly simple things. That they'd lived in the U.S. for 7 years, that they hadn't committed any crimes, and that they'd suffer hardship if they had to leave. But in 1996, that changed. Bill Clinton was president, and he'd recently signed his controversial crime bill. It gets criticized a lot today for accelerating mass incarceration. What's less talked about is the way he folded immigration into his tough-on-crime stance.
1: All Americans, not only in the states most heavily affected, but in every place in this country, are rightly disturbed by the large numbers of illegal aliens entering our country.
0: Clinton went on to sign the Illegal Immigration Reform and Immigrant Responsibility Act, a bill he said would strengthen the rule of law. It did many things, but what's especially relevant here is how it changed the game for undocumented parents. Now, if they wanted to stay in the country, they had to prove a deportation would cause their children, quote, exceptional and extremely unusual hardship, a high bar.
2: Really, those laws completely changed the immigration system, and what we have today is a direct result of that.
0: That's Samira Hafiz from the Immigrant Legal Resource Center, a nonprofit that specializes in immigration law and policy. She tells me that exceptional and extremely unusual hardship is truly exceptional. Like, for example, if a kid has cancer and a deportation would end their life-saving medical care in the United States.
2: I think people knew at the time that this was a really terrible policy that would really limit the ability of immigrants to, you know, be able to stay and build their families.
0: The old protections were gone, and in the coming years, the Clinton, Bush, and Obama administrations all went hard after these families. Between 2010 and 2012 alone, the Obama administration issued more than 200,000 removal orders for parents with U.S.-born children. Activists were outraged. In 2013, Obama was heckled about it while delivering a speech on immigration policy in San Francisco.
3: And most importantly, we will live up. Most importantly, we will live up. Most importantly, we will live up to our.
0: The heckler is an undocumented UC Berkeley graduate who is standing behind Obama's podium. He demands a halt to deportations.
4: You have a power to stop deportation for all.
3: Actually, I don't.
0: After this moment, Obama tries to course correct. And a year later, he makes a big announcement.
3: So we're going to offer the following deal. If you've been in America for more than 5 years, if you have children who are American citizens or legal residents.
0: The deal was a policy called Deferred Action for Parents of Americans, or DAPA. It's a sister program to the better known DACA, which protects dreamers who were brought to the country as kids. Obama says that if parents register, pass a criminal background check, and pay taxes, they'll be shielded temporarily from deportation.
3: You can come out of the shadows and get right with the law. That's what this deal is.
0: DAPA would specifically protect parents of American kids, mothers like Olga Perez. But 26 states led by Republican governors successfully sued to stop it. DAPA never went into effect. A year later, Trump goes on the campaign trail, holding these huge, divisive rallies.
5: Build that wall! Build that wall! Build that wall! Build
0: and railing wall. Against immigrants who he says have committed crimes.
5: We're going to get rid of these people day one, before the wall, before anything.
0: This is what brings us to 2018, when Donald Trump, as president, begins one of the most brutal policies in immigration history that goes way beyond criminals.
6: Children in cages, the audio of the children crying after being separated, all a result of the president's zero tolerance policy.
7: This is a cruel policy. It amounts to state-sponsored child abuse. Donald Trump created it, and Donald Trump should fix it immediately.
8: The family separation policy was the worst thing I had ever seen in the more than three decades doing this civil rights work.
0: That's Lee Gelernt, an ACLU attorney who sued to stop the policy. The case was called Miss L v. ICE.
8: It was cruel for no reason, just to terrorize families, and it affected little babies, toddlers.
0: The case dragged on for months, but in June of 2018, a federal judge ordered the government

0: to return those kids to their parents, starting with the younger ones.
1: The order also sets a 14-day deadline for children under five to be reunited with their parents. The
0: Health and Human It would take years for some of these families to reunite. By then, Joe Biden was running for president, and Trump's zero-tolerance policy became part of his talking points.
2: They got separated from their parents, and it makes us a laughingstock and violates every notion of who we are as a nation.
0: After Biden won, he promised a reckoning. In 2023, his administration agreed to a settlement in the Miss L case. It was a big win for immigrant families. It meant no more zero-tolerance policy for at least 8 years. And for the parents, they would now be allowed to apply for humanitarian parole, so they could stay in the U.S. for at least 3 years, get work permits, and access legal and medical services. Finally, at least for a while, they were safe with their kids.
3: That story was from Mother Jones reporter Samantha Michaels. Coming up, the second Trump administration violates the settlement and the protections that come with it.
4: To see these families still suffering, still fearful that they're going to be re-separated, is really troubling.
3: Next on Reveal.

0: From the Center for Investigative Reporting and PRX, this is Reveal. I'm Al Edson.
1: ¿Dónde está la puerta?
0: Okay. It's getting dark, and Mircy Alva Lopez and her daughter and son are just getting home from the Miami International Airport. They've been gone almost a year. Inside, the AC is blasting. This is Mircy's sister's house, but no one's home except for the pet parakeet. Her sister, Marelba, and her five children are still at church. Mircy walks into her old room and has changed. The bunk bed is gone. That's where her kids, Brisady and Ederson, used to sleep. Mircy's anxious for her sister to walk through the door. Finally, Marelba arrives. The two sisters hug tight. They both start to cry softly. Marelba tells Mircy she knew she was going to come back. She says God told her so in a dream. Then she turns to welcome Brisady and Ederson. The U.S. government brought Mircy back. It had to because Mircy had been wrongfully deported. She was one of the parents who had their child taken from them at the border in 2018. And she had legal status through the settlement agreement in the Miss L case. That agreement was meant to repair some of the damage. But under the second Trump administration, that's being ignored. Reporter Isabella Diaz has been following Mircy's journey home and has our story.
2: The morning after Mircy arrives, I visit the family to see how their first full day back in West Palm Beach is going. They are not too far from where Olga Perez lived, until she too got swept up in the immigration enforcement crackdown that's impacting the Guatemalan community in South Florida. We go for a walk to a nearby waterfront park that the family used to go to on Saturdays to enjoy the late afternoon breeze. Marelba and her daughters come along. A couple of neighbors call out to Mircy as we pass by. They are glad to see that she's back. We get to the park and the playground is empty. Not because of Florida's punishing heat. Marelba says nobody wants to be in the park because moms and their kids are getting picked up. So people are just holding up at home. Marelba's girls and Ederson go play, while Brisady, who is 14, stays behind.
3: You have a beautiful name. It's kind of different, no?
4: Yeah.
3: Do you like it?
4: Yes, I do.
3: Do you have any nicknames or?
4: Only Bree and Breeze.
2: She's wearing a long sleeve dress and sparkly sandals that look like her mom's. But Zadie is excited to see her friends again and start high school.
4: We always used to make problems with teachers, but not problems, just like joke with them.
2: But after almost a year in Guatemala, she's worried about catching up.
4: I'm going to be nervous because I didn't learn the stuff that they learn in A grade, so now it's going to be hard.
2: The decision she had to make after her mother was deported had been a difficult one.
4: At first I said probably I'm going to stay, but then the next day I thought about being with my mom and my brother, and it was not going to be the same if I stay by myself. So I told her that I was going to go back to Guatemala because without her, nothing is the same.
2: Ederson is also very attached to Mircy. He's 11 years old.
5: Mi nombre es Ederson Adán. Tengo 11 años.
2: His favorite thing about her?
5: Sus abrazos.
2: Her hugs. Like Brisady, Ederson says he's looking forward to going back to school and spending time with his cousins and friends this summer. He's quiet and has a shy, sweet smile. He's happy and grateful to God to be back in Florida.
5: Feliz, alegre, agradecido con Dios.
2: But he worries about Mircy. He doesn't want her to go back to her landscaping job.
5: Porque la pueden agarrar otra vez.
2: He fears she might get arrested and that they could be separated yet again. Ederson was only 3 when the U.S. government took him from Mirsi in 2018. He says he doesn't remember what happened.
5: No, no me recuerdo de nada.
2: But Mirsi does, in detail. She says it took 15 days, walking day and night, for her and Ederson to get to the U.S.-Mexico border.
6: 15 días, caminar día y noche, hasta que llega uno a la frontera.
2: But the journey from the rural mountains of Guatemala all the way to Arizona wasn't the hardest part.
6: Lo difícil fue cuando me quitaron al niño adentro, pues, eso sí.
2: The hardest part was when immigration agents stopped them and took Ederson from her.
6: Yo decía, dándome al niño, yo les firmo la deportación y me voy para Guatemala.
2: Mirsi says she told the border agents she would agree to sign a deportation order if they gave her her son back. But they took him anyway. Mirsi ended up in a detention center in Eloy, Arizona, the same facility where Olga Perez was held.
6: Yo preguntaba y no daban información. Y podía ser que estaba ahí cerca, pues, pero ellos no daban la información.
2: She repeatedly asked for information about Ederson, where he was, if she could call him. But no one told her anything. It turns out that he was in a shelter just an hour away from her. It would be summer, the beginning of July 2018, before Mirsi would see Ederson again. They had been separated for 4.5 months when a federal judge's order to reunify families brought them back together. But the moment was bittersweet. Ederson didn't seem to recognize Mirsi at first. He didn't want to go with her, and he pulled away, crying. The first thing Ederson said to her was, "Why did you leave me?"
6: Ya 4 meses, ya para un niño no ver a su mamá, como que le va olvidando, pienso yo.
2: After months apart, Mirsi says it was like he had started to forget her. Mirsi and Ederson went to live with Morelba in West Palm Beach, and Brizeidi, who was still with family in Guatemala, joined them a few months later. But the effects of the months-long separation lingered. Ederson started following Mirsi around everywhere. She had to sneak out to go to work, so he wouldn't see her leave the house.
6: Entonces él mismo decía que no quería ir a la escuela, que uno lo iba a abandonar.
2: And he didn't want to go to school. Mirsi says he feared being abandoned. The family tried to move on. And in 2024, Mirsi registered under the Miss L settlement agreement that the ACLU had reached with the Biden administration. She got a 3-year humanitarian parole status and a work permit, good until at least July 2027. It was life-changing for the family. Mirsi finally felt secure, and she could now legally work her landscaping job. Ederson started doing therapy, and he liked his therapist and the toys he played with at her office.
5: Puppets, squishies, and fidgets.
2: After several months, Ederson was doing so well that his therapist decided that he could take a break from the weekly sessions. Things were looking up. But in June of 2025, Mirsi was in a truck with 3 other workers from Mexico and Guatemala when they were stopped by law enforcement.
6: Y ahí fue donde entregamos papeles y todo, pero ya no hicieron caso.
2: Mirsi says they handed over their documents. She had her valid work permit and driver's license. But the officers wouldn't listen to them and just kept the documents.
6: Ya no le dan respuesta a uno, pues. Ya no dan explicación y ya no dijeron nada más, pues.
2: Mirsi says they gave no explanation and no one bothered to ask her if she had children in the United States. 4 days later, the government deported her to Guatemala. The first time, Mirsi was separated from one child. Now she had been separated from both. Ederson and Brizeidi would go to Guatemala to be with her, but they had to leave their lives, their friends, and their education behind. all because the government had ignored Mirsi's legal status. And her deportation wasn't the only violation of the government's agreement with previously separated families.
7: Once someone has parole or is seeking parole, the government should not be detaining them or removing them.
2: Liga learned from the ACLU says that in the last year and a half, the second Trump administration has deported at least 16 people who were protected under the Misel lawsuit.
7: To see these families still suffering, still fearful that they're going to be re-separated, detained, or that they may ultimately not get to stay here in the country is really troubling.
2: In February 2026, a federal judge found the administration had violated the settlement and ordered it to return the wrongfully deported families at government expense.
7: The judge was very clear and said, these are people who have been traumatized, who are entitled to seek benefits, who cannot be re-separated. It would undo everything that has been worked for in this litigation. It cannot happen again.
2: The administration has appealed the judge's ruling. When we asked the Department of Homeland Security about cases like Mirsi's, a spokesperson said in an email that DHS complies with all court orders, even as, quote, activist judges seek to thwart our operations. They also added that parole status is just temporary and at the discretion of the government, and that they are still working on returning families to the United States. The ACLU says the government has returned 13 people so far. For Mirsi, Brizeidi, and Ederson, it was a long time coming. Back in West Palm Beach, the family is enjoying being together again, cooking, watching TV, even getting caught in a surprise Florida rainstorm. Mirsi accidentally steps on Morelba's sandals and rips them apart. She's barefoot. Things feel normal again.
8: Hola, señorita Kelly.
2: But later in the day, Mirsi hears from her lawyer. She wants some privacy, so she takes the call outside. The lawyer tells her that the family has only been admitted into the country for a few weeks. Mirsi had thought that she would have at least another year or so to stay in the U.S. That's what was left on her parole status and work permit. After the call, she breaks down.
8: For 3 semanas, nomás fue una falsa alarma o una falsa emoción.
2: It's too little time. It feels like all the build-up to coming back home, it was all just a false alarm. She doesn't want to be arrested or deported again.
8: No quiero pasar otra vez por lo mismo. Estaba emocionada, pero ahorita por la noticia, pues, todo se vino abajo.
2: She was so excited before, but with this news, it all comes crashing down. Mirsi decides not to tell the kids about it. She doesn't want them to worry.
8: Por el momento no les voy a decir nada. Solo yo nada más.
2: So, for now, she has to carry this all by herself.
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0: York. This is Democracy Now.
1: They didn't send us a letter. They didn't send us like a polite request. They sent us a subpoena demanding our internal communications, our financial records, and a lot more, which is just wild.
0: Congress subpoenas the nonprofit newsroom Breakthrough News. The Department of Justice investigates Code Pink, among other groups. We'll speak with Code Pink's Medea Benjamin and BTN host Rania Khalid. Then, at the request of Secretary of State Marco Rubio, ICE deports Colombian activist Beto Corral. The reason? His criticisms of the far-right Trump-endorsed Colombian president-elect.
2: There is no rule in international law that prohibits an asylum seeker from expressing opinions or speaking about the politics of their country. That prohibition simply does not exist.
0: Beto Corral will join us from Bogota. And finally, to Berlin, where a man drove a van into a pride celebration over the weekend, killing one person and injuring 29. We'll speak with Berlin's queer commissioner, Alfonso Pontesano. All that and more coming up. Welcome to Democracy Now!, democracynow.org, The War and Peace Report. I'm Amy Goodman. France and Spain are bracing for another heat wave as thousands of firefighters and troops continue to battle unprecedented fires that have forced over 360,000 people to evacuate their homes. In a town in eastern Spain, residents describe devastating scenes from this weekend.
3: It was like in the movies where hell cracked the ground open and you see the red hell. That's how it was here. On Saturday night, this hill was horrific. In this area with houses, there were flames 15 to 20 meters tall. It was an atrocity. I can't describe the helplessness that a person feels to see their home, their neighbor's homes, their town, their neighborhood burning.
0: Spanish Prime Minister Pedro Sanchez linked the fires to the escalating climate emergency.
2: What we are living is not a succession of isolated events. As has been said before, it is the most painful expression of a climate emergency that is making sixth-generation wildfires more voracious, heat waves more frequent, and as a result, our territory more vulnerable. This is no longer an exception. It is the new reality. Summers are becoming increasingly difficult, destructive, and therefore deadly.
0: Here in the United States, major fires in Oregon have burned more than 1 million acres of land and forced the closure of Interstate 84 for some 70 miles. According to the Oregon Department of Forestry, there are dozens of active large fires burning across the state. Meanwhile, in Minnesota, fires have burned about 68,000 acres in Superior National Forest and nearby areas. The Washington Post reports the Biden administration had approved $10 million to thin out Superior National Forest to help prevent fires. But last year, the Trump administration's DOGE program paused or canceled nearly all the Forest Service's grant projects and funds. A former U.S. Forest Service district ranger said, quote, had that work been implemented, it would have been effective in stopping or slowing down these fires. President Trump is hosting Israeli Prime Minister Benjamin Netanyahu at the White House today for the first time since the U.S. and Israel launched their war against Iran 5 months ago. The meeting comes as Trump weighs his next steps in Iran. On Friday, Trump paused strikes after 2 weeks of attacks. On Monday, he told Axios, quote, we are in very deep talks with Iran. If they don't work out, we'll go back to very strong military action, he said. In June, Trump and Netanyahu reportedly had a tense phone call with Trump repeatedly calling the Israeli prime minister, quote, effing crazy. Netanyahu will also attend today's funeral for Republican Senator Lindsey Graham, who died on July 11th. Over the weekend, the Wall Street Journal published an excerpt from an unreleased documentary showing Senator Graham cheering on the U.S. strikes on Iran.
4: Look what we've done here.
5: I know.
4: I almost cried.
5: Yeah.
4: I mean, like, how long have we been pushing this?
5: Well, I mean, you've been pushing this for years, right?
4: Right. It's here. I talked to Trump this morning.
5: It's literally.
4: Well, he's jacked.
5: Yeah.
4: It's the best thing I've ever done. He loves. He loves blowing stuff up. So, you know, there are a lot of people inside didn't want to do it. So I've had my challenges.
0: Ukrainian President Volodymyr Zelensky will also meet with President Trump and then attend Graham's funeral. Zelensky's visit comes days after a Russian ballistic missile struck a large military technology and drone exhibition near Kyiv that had been organized to show off Ukraine's drone technology. The attack killed at least 10 people and injured close to 100. Meanwhile, Ukraine has attacked a major Russian fuel storage depot located more than 800 miles from the Ukrainian border. The Ugandan government has started distributing emergency food relief after 19 people reportedly died in the east of the country due to prolonged drought. The Famine Early Warning Systems Network, a global mapping network on food security, reported conditions of drought in the Karamoja region of Uganda. Crops have failed due to inadequate rain, leaving 1.5 million people in the area to face food shortages and malnutrition. This comes as the World Food Program has been forced to drastically scale back aid to Uganda after significant funding cuts, most recently from USAID. The Trump administration filed an emergency application to the Supreme Court to allow an executive order that would restrict voting by mail. This comes after a federal appeals court blocked key parts of the executive order over the weekend. The Supreme Court has until August 3rd to respond. Under Trump's executive order, the Department of Homeland Security would create state-by-state lists of eligible voters who are citizens. The U.S. Postal Service would then use the list provided by states to assess if voters should be allowed to vote by mail. In Michigan, Democratic Senate candidates Dr. Abdul El-Sayed and Congressmember Haley Stevens sparred on Monday in the final debate before next Tuesday's primary. It's one of the most closely watched Senate races in the country. The debate moderator, Roop Raj, questioned Stevens about receiving funding from AIPAC, the American Israel Public Affairs Committee.
6: Congresswoman, specifically about AIPAC money, more than $46 million has been spent on AIPAC spending to back your campaign. A lot of people wonder if that is something where they're, you know, you're going to do their bidding when you, should you win this seat. Is that something people should be concerned about? And if not, why not?
7: Absolutely not, Roop. Look, I have been very clear, consistent, and transparent, and I have continued to be. I want to see long-term peace. I want to see a two-state solution. I am deeply proud to represent one of the largest Jewish populations in a congressional district in the country.
0: During the debate, Dr. El-Sayed repeatedly criticized Congressmember Stevens for taking AIPAC money.
6: So I just want to say the difference between us is $46 million of AIPAC spending. They've set a record in this race to help elect my opponent because they know that she'll be a reliable vote, just like she took last week to send your tax dollars to a foreign government that is aiding, arming, and abetting the very people who want to foreclose on the possibility of Palestinian self-determination.
0: ICE is reportedly stepping up plans to arrest and deport Haitian migrants, as hundreds of thousands of Haitians are set to lose their status under TPS, the Temporary Protected Status Program. The Supreme Court last month sided with the Trump administration to end TPS for Haitians and Syrians. According to an internal government document, the plans to round up and deport Haitian immigrants could start this week. Gerline Joseph, executive director of the Haitian Bridge Alliance, said, quote, "Once again, our community members find themselves in a state of extreme trauma, fear, and terror. One of them told me it feels like a tsunami or an earthquake with nonstop aftershock, she said. The Trump administration's issued new regulations that could result in hundreds of thousands of asylum seekers being sent directly to deportation proceedings instead of giving them a chance to be interviewed first by an asylum officer. The rule could impact 440,000 cases. Doris Meisner, the director of the U.S. Immigration Policy Program at the Migration Policy Institute, said, quote, "The ultimate impact of making this change certainly seems to be to try to deny as many cases as possible without regard to the fairness of the determination," unquote. This comes as the Trump administration has fired more than 100 immigration judges and replace them with military lawyers and former prosecutors for the Department of Homeland Security. The Justice Department dropped its case against SEIU union leader David Huerta. Last year, he was charged with obstructing an officer after being arrested while protesting ICE raids in Los Angeles. Video from the event showed a masked officer shoving Huerta to the ground during the demonstration. In a statement, Huerta said the Trump DOJ, quote, "is finally admitting what we knew from day one and what was obvious to anyone who saw the videos. The charge against me was baseless, meant to intimidate anyone who dares to speak out, organize, or demand justice," Union President Huerta said. In Brazil, the eldest son of jailed former President Jair Bolsonaro has formally launched a campaign to challenge President Luiz Inácio Lula da Silva in Brazil's next election. Flavio Bolsonaro is a right-wing senator who's already received the backing of Argentine President Javier Milei and Israeli Prime Minister Benjamin Netanyahu. Jair Bolsonaro is serving a 27-year prison sentence for leading a coup attempt against his 2022 election defeat to Lula. In other news from Latin America, former Honduran President Juan Orlando Hernandez has returned to Honduras 8 months after receiving a pardon from President Trump. In 2024, Hernandez was sentenced to a 45-year prison term in the United States for taking part in what prosecutors described as, quote, "one of the largest and most violent drug trafficking conspiracies in the world," unquote. Hernandez still faces corruption charges in Honduras, but an arrest warrant against him was recently canceled. His brother, Tony Hernandez, remains in prison in the United States. The Washington Post is reporting the Trump administration's campaign of blowing up boats in the Caribbean and Pacific has not reduced the amount of cocaine entering the United States. A previously unreported assessment by the Drug Enforcement Administration concludes the attacks have failed to affect the supply or price of cocaine in the United States. The U.S. boat strikes have killed at least 221 people since September. No evidence has been made public linking the boats to drug traffickers. Last week, Democratic Congressmember Chuy Garcia called for an independent investigation into the strikes, as well as the recent murder of the Ecuadorian prosecutor Alexandra Bravo, who was fatally shot along with her sister by a hitman on a motorcycle last month in the city of Manta. DropSite News reports that at the time of her killing, she was investigating U.S. strikes on three Ecuadorian boats in which 36 passengers survived. Bravo was investigating claims by the survivors that they'd been abducted, then tortured by American gunmen in U.S. military uniforms aboard a U.S.-flagged patrol ship. In Chile, police say they've captured a man sentenced back in 2023 for the kidnapping and murder of folk singer and activist Victor Jara under the dictatorship of Augusto Pinochet. Nelson Haas was one of a group of military officers who was charged with Jara's murder. He fled from authorities after his sentence was announced and was captured over the weekend. Jara was a pacifist who supported the socialist President Salvador Allende and was tortured and shot 44 times 5 days after the coup brought Pinochet to power in 1973. Salvador Allende died in the palace on September 11, 1973. To see more of our coverage about Victor Jara, go to democracynow.org. Kentucky's Republican Senator Mitch McConnell's office released a new photo of him since he first entered the hospital last month after a fall at his home. McConnell has missed 38 roll call votes in the Senate and has not done any media interviews since he was hospitalized. New York Democratic Congressmember Alexandria Ocasio-Cortez called on Senator McConnell to speak to the public or resign.
8: If he can't give us an update, he should resign.
9: Absolutely.
8: In addition to the one that he already did, the one he sent out about a week and a half ago.
9: I think it's been very clear to people across Kentucky that his update was not sufficient.
0: And a powerful 6.8 magnitude earthquake has hit southwest Japan, damaging buildings and highways. Many people are reportedly trapped inside a shopping center in the town of Kashima. And those are some of the headlines. This is Democracy Now!, democracynow.org, The War and Peace Report. I'm Amy Goodman. As the Trump administration threatens to intensify its global campaign to crush radical left terrorism, quote unquote, we look at a new 100-page report issued by the State Department last week accusing the Cuban government of waging a sustained campaign of subversion against the United States, unquote. The report claims Cuba's backed a number of groups in the United States, including the National Lawyers Guild, Code Pink, Pastors for Peace, and the National Network on Cuba. In March, Code Pink and other organizations led a land, sea, and air humanitarian solidarity mission to Cuba called the Nuestra America Convoy, Our America Convoy. Afterwards, the Treasury Department launched an investigation into Code Pink. Meanwhile, the Republican-led House Ways and Means Committee subpoenaed three left-leaning nonprofit organizations, including Breakthrough News, demanding the independent online news outlet hand over internal communications and financial records. The subpoena also targeted the New York-based political education group People's Forum and Tricontinental Institute for Social Research. Breakthrough News says it's being targeted over its coverage of U.S. mass deportations, ICE abuses, Cuba, Palestine solidarity, and U.S. foreign policy. Breakthrough News has launched a fundraiser to pay for legal expenses. In a statement, the outlet said, quote, "For years, Republican lawmakers have painted a target on our backs, falsely claiming our political views and reporting are part of some foreign plot," unquote. For more, we're joined by two guests. In Washington, D.C., Medea Benjamin is co-founder of Code Pink. She returned to Cuba in April and is the author of several books on Cuba, including No Free Lunch, Food and Revolution in Cuba Today. And in Beirut, Lebanon, we're joined by Rania Khalek, journalist at Breakthrough News, where she hosts programs Dispatches and BT Live. Her recent Substack post is headlined, "Congress Just Subpoenaed Our Newsroom for Doing Journalism." Medea Benjamin, let's begin with you. You read the entire State Department report on Cuba. If you can start off by laying out what's in it, but also begin for context for a global audience by talking about the congressional hearings that Code Pink has interrupted, the anti-war group, to get a sense of the politics of Code Pink and why it might be targeted.
10: Well, just in this last month, we've had an opportunity to speak out at some of the very important congressional hearings when Secretary of War Pete Hegseth was making his case for the U.S. to pay billions of dollars for this unprovoked, reckless war in Iran. Marco Rubio, when he talked about the State Department's policies that have wreaked such havoc around the world, and forget that he's supposed to be a diplomat. One of the recent ones was Mike Waltz, the U.S. representative to the United Nations, who declared at the United Nations that there was no U.S. blockade on Cuba, and was there telling the members of Congress how well the U.S. war in Iran was going. So these are some of the recent hearings. And yes, it gives a sense of our politics, which is we're a peace organization. We don't want to see the U.S. waging war around the world. We don't want to see the U.S. supporting Israel. We want to live in cooperation. We want our diplomats to be diplomats.
0: So talk about the report, and also what has happened to Code Pink. Has Code Pink been subpoenaed? Have you personally been subpoenaed?
10: I personally have not. Code Pink is being investigated by the Treasury Department as a result of this March trip that you mentioned, the Nuestra America convoy, where we took humanitarian aid for the children's hospitals to try to help Cuba with the rising infant mortality rates as a result of this brutal blockade. And they are asking us for all kinds of ridiculous information about everything we brought to Cuba, who we gave it to, the receipts. And this is, of course, in the context of the attacks on U.S. organizations and the U.S. State Department report that you mentioned, Amy, that is just an incredible piece of garbage, 100 pages, trying to link U.S. movements, whether in the 60s and 70s or today, movements for Black Lives Matter, against ICE, the movements in student universities, linking all of these to Cuba, connecting it to Cuba, the connections to Russia, to China, to Iran, to paint this picture of a tiny island nation that is trying to overthrow the United States. In fact, it says it wants to conquer the U.S. It wants to erase the U.S. from the earth. Absolutely absurd. And of course, every accusation is a confession, because it's the United States that has tried to overthrow the Cuban government from 1960, as we saw in the 1960 memo that says U.S. should use hunger and desperation to overthrow the Cuban government. It accuses Cuba of trying to interfere all over Latin America, when this has been the modus operandi of the United States, to try to shape Latin America in its own interests. And it talks about Cuban interference in U.S. internal affairs. We say, let's look at Israel, that has had more of an impact on U.S. policy than Cuba could ever dream of.
0: And if you can talk about the condition of Cuba today, I mean, is Marco Rubio, who himself is Cuban-American, talks about, as you said, Cuba trying to overthrow the United States. I think the United States, the Trump administration, has been very clear about trying to overthrow Cuba. Right now, blackout after blackout, its economy asunder, the sanctions against Cuba strangling it. If you can talk about the conditions on the ground for this report to be coming out now.
10: It is just criminal what the United States is doing to Cuba. It's had these sanctions for a long time, but they have increased to a new degree that we have never seen before, with an oil blockade that since January, President Trump said not a drop of oil will get into Cuba. There was one Russian tanker, and that's it. Imagine a country that is trying to survive without oil. It means there's not electricity. It means that the roads are empty because there's no public transportation. It means that people's food rots in the refrigerator. And it also means that more babies are dying in the hospitals. More women are giving birth to low-weight babies. It means that people don't have access to cancer medicines and other medicines they need. This is the most cruel policy. And let's remember that Cuba at one time was a country that did manage to have infant mortality rates and life expectancy that rivaled the United States, and also a country that spread its message of trying to save lives all around the world with these medical missions that have saved millions of lives in some of the poorest countries in the world, that have organized and built hospitals around the world, that have trained medical doctors. In fact, in the midst of this crisis, they just graduated 1,600 doctors from 71 countries, including Palestine, in Cuba. So the fact that Cuba hasn't been able to survive is quite remarkable, but the situation is catastrophic.
0: Earlier this month, the State Department hosted an international summit where White House advisor Stephen Miller described the left as enemies of civilization. This is part of Stephen Miller's speech.
11: Here in the United States, we have taken the necessary and essential action of formally recognizing left-wing violence as a form of political terrorism that is a direct threat to our national security and the survival of our Republican form of government. President Trump issued a directive. In our parlance, it's called a National Security Presidential Memorandum, or NSPM, NSPM 7 to be exact, that directs for the first time in American history all of our law enforcement and intelligence agencies to work together to disrupt, identify, defund, debank, arrest, and prosecute these political terrorists that are operating in our country. It's very important to understand that left-wing political terrorism seeks as its ultimate end the overthrow of our system and form of government.
0: Finally, Medea Benjamin, that's Stephen Miller. If you can respond to what he's saying.
10: Well, what I think is that we are seeing the results of his twisted mind in the attacks on so many of our organizations in the U.S., and it's a time for us to come together. We encourage people to go to the Code Pink website. There is a note now that you can sign to send a message to Marco Rubio about what do you think of his garbage Cuba report and attacks on U.S. groups. We can't be intimidated. This is really a moment in history that is so dangerous for us in the United States and for the world. Let's come together and fight harder.
0: So last week, the Republican-led House Ways and Means Committee subpoenaed three left-leaning nonprofit organizations, including Breakthrough News, demanding the independent online news outlet hand over internal communications. We're joined now by Rania Khalik, a Beirut-based journalist at Breakthrough News, where she hosts programs Dispatches and BT Live. Your Substack post is headlined, Congress Just Subpoenaed Our Newsroom for Doing Journalism. And this came out soon after that speech of Stephen Miller and their so-called terrorism summit. If you can respond about what's happening to Breakthrough News and how you're responding to the subpoena.
12: Yeah, thanks so much, Amy. And you're absolutely right. I mean, this subpoena came on the heels of that anti-communist summit where Stephen Miller spoke from that clip you just showed. And on the heels of that Cuba report that basically identified opposition to the blockade in Cuba, as well as all kinds of other criticisms of U.S. foreign policy as being part of some foreign plot. And this subpoena we received is part of a longstanding attack against us. We've been under attack from Trump's right-wing allies in Congress for years now. However, we started receiving letters from the Ways and Means Committee earlier this year, basically pointing to our viewpoints as a problem and justification for why they wanted us to turn over First Amendment protected materials. In fact, in these letters they've been sending us, they specifically mention our coverage of Israel's genocide in Gaza and of the ICE kidnappings and killings across the country that have sparked massive uprisings. And they also accuse us of anti-American rhetoric, which is just, you know, summoning the ghosts of the House Un-American Activities Committee during the McCarthyism era. So this is a flagrant attack on our First Amendment rights as an independent media outlet. And everybody should be alarmed. Everybody who cares about a free press and cares about free speech should be alarmed about an attack like this. I mean, the Ways and Means Committee is supposed to be reviewing tax policy. And they're coming after a tiny nonprofit. If they really wanted to review tax policy, they could go after the massive nonprofits across the country. And they're explicitly saying it's because of our viewpoints.
0: So you mentioned Joe McCarthy, and especially for the youngest generation who's listening right now, they might not know who you're talking about. I want to turn to Senator Joe McCarthy, speaking in 1952 during the Red Scare.
13: One communist on the faculty of one university is one communist too many. Even if there are only one communist in the State Department, that would still be one communist too many.
0: So that was Wisconsin Senator Joe McCarthy. If you, Rania, can talk about how this is affecting Breakthrough News, having to deal with news and U.S. foreign policy, of course, around the world, and at the same time, how you answer this subpoena.
12: Well, we have legal counsel. Our lawyers have been responding to the letters, and they are aggressively challenging these violations of our constitutional rights. And under no circumstances will Breakthrough News be compromising or surrendering our First Amendment rights or the freedom of the press. So we will absolutely be fighting this through our lawyers. As for the McCarthyism here, you know, Amy, I think it's interesting because there's an important lesson I think we should take from the McCarthyist era, and that is, you know, during that time, they got the public on board. That's the reason it worked. It wasn't the committees. It was because they got the public on board. What's interesting about what's happening right now is they're attempting to criminalize dissent and an independent press because they're losing the argument. You know, we at Breakthrough News, our viewpoints are not fringe, right? It's opposition to the genocide in Gaza. It's, you know, desiring, you know, free health care across the U.S. It's opposition to these ICE kidnappings and killings. These are actually in keeping with the majority of Americans across the country. And so this administration is deeply unpopular. Its agenda is unpopular. Meanwhile, we see progressive politics are ascendant. Socialist candidates are winning primaries. The movement, you know, against the genocide in Gaza is growing. So this foreign plot smear is all they have left because they can't win on their merits. And that's what people need to understand this as. So we at Breakthrough News, we're going to continue to do our reporting. People can go to our website, breakthroughnews.org, sign the petition to drop this this attack on the First Amendment. And if you can, donate to our legal expenses, because at the end of the day, we're a tiny outlet. We have a microscopic budget compared to the, you know, massive corporate media outlets that run the airwaves. Every dollar that we spend on, you know, these legal fees is a dollar we can't spend on reporting. And I think they're just trying to drain us of our resources to silence us, but we're not going to be silenced.
0: It's very interesting. We're speaking now in the way of the Department of Justice dropping the subpoenas against the New York Times, their reporters and one of the reporters' mother, their spouses, as their lawyers took on the Department of Justice. And finally, as we talk about McCarthy, let's not forget that Joseph McCarthy hired Roy Cohen as chief counsel for HUAC, the House Un-American Activities Committee, the Senate Permanent Subcommittee on Investigations, in January of 1953. And President Trump learned at the knee of Roy Cohen in New York. Your final comments, Rania Khalik.
12: Well, you know, I just want to say these allegations of, you know, being influenced by foreign governments or a foreign plot. You know, Amy, I'm an agent of reality and an agent of the truth because I'm a journalist. I'm not an agent of some foreign power. And I'm speaking to you from Beirut, Lebanon, where I watch my U.S. tax dollars fund the Israeli bombs that get dropped on my family. That's what moves me to do the kind of journalism that I'm doing. That's what moves me to oppose the genocide in Gaza and oppose the blockade on Cuba, again, in keeping with the majority of American sentiment. So I'm going to keep doing the journalism that I'm doing. Breakthrough News is going to keep reporting. And we all have to unite and push back, because this isn't just about Breakthrough News. It's about an independent press. It's about free speech. It's about the First Amendment. It starts with Breakthrough News, but if we let them win, next they come after Democracy Now! And it only gets bigger from there.
0: Medea Benjamin and Rania Khalik, I want to thank you both. Rania Khalik is the journalist at Breakthrough News based in Beirut, Lebanon, and Medea Benjamin, co-founder of Code Pink, joining us from Washington, D.C. Coming up, at the request of Secretary of State Marco Rubio, ICE deported a Colombian activist. The reason? his criticisms of the far-right Trump-endorsed Colombian president-elect. We'll go to Bogota. Stay with us.

If I was president, by Las Cafeteras in our Democracy Now! Studios. This is Democracy Now!, democracynow.org, the War and Peace Report. I'm Amy Goodman. As we talk about a case that is quite remarkable, we're joined right now in Bogota, Colombia, by Beto Corral. He was living in Phoenix, Arizona, when federal immigration agents arrested him at his home in June after he filed criminal charges against the Colombian, now far-right president-elect, Abelardo de la Espriella. In a memo obtained by the New York Times back in June, U.S. Secretary of State Marco Rubio wrote, quote, "Allow Corral Garrido to remain in the United States undermines U.S. foreign policy interests in Colombia's democratic processes and signals that foreign nationals may use U.S. platforms to conduct politically motivated disinformation campaigns and litigation targeting foreign democratic actors without consequence," unquote. Beto Corral is a supporter of the current Colombian president, Gustavo Petro. In his memo, U.S. Secretary of State Marco Rubio claimed, quote, "Corral Garrido has used his presence in the United States to conduct political activity in support of the Petro government," unquote.

0: Beto Corral reportedly arrived in the U.S. in 2015 on a tourist visa and had a pending asylum application. He was deported to Colombia on July 16th after about a month in ICE custody. We go now to Bogota, Colombia, to speak with Beto Corral himself. We're also joined in Boston by his attorney, Elizabeth Shaw, who is a partner at Humanitas Legal Group. Beto, let's begin with you. Can you talk about the day of your arrest and what happened to you in ICE detention?
1: Hi, good morning. Thank you for joining me. I was detained on June 16th by no ICE agents. HSE agents while detained me. I was grocery shopping with my son, and when I arrived home, they raised their weapons. But as soon as they saw that I was with my young son and my dog, they lowered them, the guns. They then allowed me to go into the apartment to put away the groceries, leave my son and my dog there because, you know, the weather in Phoenix in June. And I tried to call my son's mother, so she called me. Pick him up, my son and my dog. They never presented me with a warrant or any other legal document. They simply handcuffed me once I got into the vehicle, put me in the shackles. What was most surprised was that after we started driving, one of the HSEC agents asked me, what you did it? And I'm very surprised because that guys detained me and they don't have reason, don't know the reason. It's very, I am very surprised, and this situation is very hilarious.
0: I want to explain to our viewers and listeners around the world, when you say HSI agents, that's Homeland Security Investigations. So they take you, and you end up in ICE detention, which jail, for a month. And explain what happened to you there.
1: Yes. After that, I was taken to the detention facility in Florence, in Arizona, where I was the ICE agents in Florence don't give me water, don't give me a food. They struck me my legs and put me the shackles on my hands and my feet and my hips. I was held there for about 4 hours. Then around 3 p.m., they kick my legs and show me out to the detention facility, put me into a van and drove me through northern Arizona, crossing the border into New Mexico. However, when then he did salt, which seemed very strange, looking out the window, I noticed that we were approximate to El Paso, maybe 10 p.m. Soon after, I realized we were arriving at the detention facility in El Paso. In El Paso, I was don't give any food or water. I remain there for one day and a half. After that, I was transported by plane to Omaha, Nebraska, then to Minneapolis, then to Alexandria, Louisiana. From there, I was taken by bus to Mississippi. And after 5 days in Mississippi, I was transferred to Jena in Louisiana. Through this entry time, I was always keep in solitary confinement. During the transfer, I was never given any food. Only after we arrived to each detention facility, I was not given water either. And the treatment I received was inhuman, and I was always single, old, and 101st.
0: I want to bring...

0: Your lawyer into this conversation, Elizabeth Shaw, one of the lawyers representing our guest from Colombia, because he was deported there, Franklin Humberto Corral Garrido, better known as Beto Corral. Elizabeth Shaw, explain exactly, after being here for over a decade, why Beto was picked up, and the clarity of this memo that the New York Times got a hold of, written by Marco Rubio, the Secretary of State, specifically talking about his support for candidates in his own country of Colombia.
1: Right. I think we only really need to look at the timeline of events that took place here. The weekend before Beto was arrested in Arizona, he was actually in Miami, Florida, with other Colombian expats, and they were demonstrating and speaking out about their political opinion in regards to the upcoming election that was happening the following weekend. And when he arrived back home, there was the memo issued by Marco Rubio that morning, and by that afternoon, he was detained by HSI agents. And on the same day, the incoming president, De La Esparia, had made tweets that honestly looked like they did allude to Beto's arrest. And so it's very clear that he was exercising his First Amendment speech in Miami, returned home, and then was arrested for that speech.
0: This is a part of a clip you posted on Instagram outside a luxury apartment building in Miami, Bristol Tower, where far-right Colombian president-elect Abelardo de la Esparria at one point owned property. He's a lawyer and a businessman who's faced scrutiny over the source of his fortune and his alleged links to Colombian clients, including Alex Saab, an ultra-wealthy fixer for former Venezuelan president Nicolas Maduro, who's currently in federal custody in a Brooklyn jail awaiting trial. Let's go to that clip of Beto Corral.
2: This apartment was purchased with money belonging to Venezuela's poor, which is why I'm here in Miami, a city teeming with such stories, fortunes, luxury apartments, and properties acquired by individuals directly or indirectly linked to the Venezuelan regime. And yet, from here, they spend their time criticizing.
0: So clearly, Corral is speaking as an activist. If you can, Elizabeth Shaw, respond to Marco Rubio saying, quote, Corral Garrido has used his presence in the United States to conduct political activity in support of the Petro government, Petro, democratically elected president in Colombia.
1: What he is condemning is everyone's right here in the United States to have and hold their own political opinion. And the problem that Marco Rubio and the Trump administration has is that that stated opinion, which is widely followed on Beto's various accounts across social media, is that that is against what they are in support of.
0: And so where does his case stand now? Already deported to Colombia.
1: And I would like to clarify that point. Beto was not deported. His legal team had negotiated a deal for him to accept voluntary departure, meaning that he is not deported from the United States. He left on his own accord and without expense to the United States government. And so at this point, he has withdrawn his asylum application in accordance with the grant of voluntary departure, and is now in Colombia making his plans for his next steps for safety.
0: And if you can tell us, Beto, as we wrap up now, what are you afraid of at this point as the Trump-backed president-elect is about to become president in the next weeks of Colombia?
3: Yes, I have fear for my family. My family is the most important to me. Do you hear my lawyer? The reasons why I was detained already know everyone. The memorandum issued by Marco Rubio contains defamatory, ridiculous, and non-essential allegations. It reflects a cynical form of fascism. They are essentially saying that I was detained simple because I expressed a different opinion. I was also targeted because I supported a different candidate than the one that one backed by the United States government. I repeat, it's unavailable. I never spoke about United States. If you ask me when the election in the United States are held, I honestly would, I don't know, because it's not something that concerns me. It's not my business. I can vote in United States. So I don't believe it's my place to express opinions about your country. It's what it is. I only speak about politics of my country of origin. There is not international law that requires an asylum applicant to remain silent about the political affairs of their own country. On the contrary, the United States Supreme Court has held that all people living in the United States are protected by the First Amendment.
0: Beto Corral, we're going to have to leave it there, but I thank you so much for being with us. We'll continue to follow your case. Beto Corral is a Colombian activist, political analyst, digital content creator, back in Colombia after being arrested and detained by ICE. And Elizabeth Shaw, an attorney with Humanitas Legal Group, speaking to us from Boston. Next up, we go to Berlin, Germany, where a man drove a van into a pride celebration, killing one, injuring 29. We'll speak to Berlin's queer commissioner. Stay with us.

0: A New Horizon by Baptiste and Ornella Thierry. This is Democracy Now!, democracynow.org. I'm Amy Goodman. We end today's show in Germany, where a man drove a minivan into a crowd of people near Berlin's Pride celebration Saturday, killing one, injuring 29. Authorities later shot and killed the man during an operation Sunday. The alleged suspect was identified as Abdul Balut, a 21-year-old German citizen. According to authorities, he tried to join the Islamic State and was released from prison in May, despite being jailed for preparing an attack. This is Berlin's mayor, Kai Wegner.
1: I can only say that Berlin, as a city of freedom and diversity, will continue to stand strong and make its position clear. We will not allow anyone to take away our way of life or the way we live together.
0: On Sunday, thousands of people gathered around Brandenburg Gate in Berlin for a community vigil.
2: We are here today to commemorate the horrific attack and to honor those who were injured. And most importantly, we are, of course, with those who have lost loved ones and who witnessed this horrific act. But we are also with all those who are simply utterly shocked by the news. I'm from the Lambda Youth Network. We carry out youth work across the country, and our funding for next year has just been completely cut. That means we'll have to close our doors at the end of the year.
0: For more, we're joined by Alfonso Pantisano, the queer commissioner of the Berlin state government. Thank you so much for being with us, Alfonso. If you can, first of all, our condolences. Talk about what happened. You were there in the rally outside the Brandenburg Gate, where there were thousands. Talk about what happened Saturday.
3: Well, we had an amazing day, people celebrating on their streets, their diversity, people celebrating their freedom, but also reminding everyone that we are still under attack from so many directions. Politics is changing, so next to the fact that we're celebrating, we were also protesting and demanding to be treated equally. At the evening, almost at the end of the celebrations, after a beautiful concert, suddenly the stage program stopped and we got evacuated. And then later on, we found out that an attack had taken place. So I remained onto the streets of Berlin until deep into the night to be there and to show support as the queer commissioner of the city. But I could feel already the grief of my community and the feeling of feeling scared and insecure was all over the air of Berlin.
0: So you are a government official. You had called for proper security at the Pride celebration. Talk about the man who's been identified as Abdul Balut. According to authorities, Balut tried to join the Islamic State, was released from prison in May despite being jailed for preparing an attack, for attempting to prepare an attack. Explain the preparations for this event, and do you feel let down by the government?
3: Well, the police in Berlin is doing, as I always say, an incredible job in trying to secure every big event in this city. The capital of Berlin sees around 9 to 10 demonstrations a day, being the capital of Germany. And especially by safeguarding the queer community, they're trying their very best. But at the end, there is no such thing as a 100% security. I have no idea yet what the investigations will bring to light and how a man could possibly enter the Tiergarten Park late at night with a van. I have no idea how that could happen. So the investigations will have to show it. But as far as I can say, police is really doing everything possible to safeguard every demonstration, and especially those that are affected and are including the LGBTI community in Berlin. Regarding the man, we have heard the news. We all know whatever the news outlets around the world already are talking about, a young man born here in Germany and being radicalized by the IS. And we have to see now what the further investigations bring along.
0: And can you talk about the fears that the far right will use this attack to continue fueling anti-Islam and anti-immigrant rhetoric, while also condemning the violence against the LGBTQ community that you've been doing?
3: Well, it's a little bit like when an animal dies and birds come to rip apart the body and eat it. That's what's happening at the moment. Everyone is now focusing again on the racist and also Islamophobic comments. Yes, we do have a huge problem worldwide with radical Islamistic groups, such as IS and others. We have a huge problem with religions in general who do not accept queer life at all. Some more, some less. But the idea of religions is not to include LGBTI people into their own ideology and beliefs. At the same time, we have to look at how political parties and how governments are now destroying everything that we as a queer community for decades and decades have fought for in order to be treated equally. The far right here in Germany is, of course, waiting for an attack like this one to use it in order to highlight that the foreigners are the problem. But by doing so, they completely forget and avoid to look at how much queerphobia there is in this country in all various levels of structures, in schools, at the workplace, in churches, on the streets, in sports, and in so many other places. Yes, they might not come out onto the streets with a van and kill us in a big, huge group like possibly this attack could have done. And by saying so, I want to express my condolences to the family of the deceased woman, the deceased mother, and all of the injured people. But at the same time, we do have a huge problem of homophobia and queerphobia here in this country, fueled by rhetorics by democratic parties like the CDU and others. And we have to look at it. What does that cause when a chancellor says that, for example, the Berlin Reichstag is not a circus tent when mentioning that he doesn't want to have the rainbow flag flying over his roof during Pride Parade. And many other comments, derogatory comments that the chancellor himself has made in the past. This fuels the rhetoric, this fuels the hate, this fuels the insecurity within the LGBTI community. And we are under attack. And we have to mention that in order to highlight it, people need to stop and think, what the hell are we doing at the moment? In which world are we trying to let children grow
0: who are LGBTI? We're going to have to leave it there. Alfonso Pantisano, queer commissioner of Berlin, speaking to us from Germany. That does it for our show. I'm Amy Goodman. Thanks for joining us.

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Currently, there are a few clouds in the sky. It's 82 degrees with a high humidity, 77%. It's going to remain mostly sunny with a high near 85 today. Mostly clear tonight, a low around 62. On Wednesday, sunny with a high near 83 and a low Wednesday night of 60. And then Thursday, sunny with a high near 85 and a low Thursday night of 63. 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I'm Kathy Romy, sitting in for Miss Cindy Belay for the Tuesday afternoon music mix. You can hear Chet Atkins playing the Jitterbug Waltz, a great Fats Waller tune. Stay tuned for some more great music right here on the Tuesday afternoon music mix on WFHB.

Welcome to the Tuesday afternoon music mix. I'm Kathy Romy, sitting in for Cindy Bollet this afternoon. That was Ringo Starr's new album that's out called Long Way Home. And the tune there, of course, It's Been Too Long. It's a nice collaboration with Molly Tuttle on that tune with Ringo there. Before that, we heard from the Kinks, and a great tune by the Kinks, Strangers. We also heard from Sergio Mendes and Brazil 66. I'm taking you back to old school today. That was Agua de Beber. And we started off with Mongo Santa Maria from a great album called Latino, and Dizzy Gillespie's A Night in Tunisia. Right now, it is 20 minutes after the hour, which means it's time to take a look at the community calendar for today. See what's going on around town that you might be interested in participating in. Tonight at the Blockhouse, there'll be an open mic night starting at 6:30 p.m., Country Line Dancing with Wall-to-Wall Line Dance Club tonight from 7:30 to 11 at the back door, 207 North College Avenue. That is a 21 and over event. Honky Tonk Tuesday at 8:30 p.m. at the Blockhouse. Same address, 205 South College Avenue there down below. Down the stairs. And craft night tonight from 6 to 8 at the Rebel Pearl Yarn Shop. That's 303 South Hickory Drive here in Bloomington. They say all crafts are welcome. And masks are required indoors. Everyone is welcome. Our complete calendar listing is available at WFHB.org. 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The event's calendar is a volunteer-powered public service of your community radio station, WFHB. Well, what else do I have lined up for you here this afternoon? I think we're going to start off this next set with Mr. Johnny Cash. That sounds good. Here's Johnny Cash and One Piece at a Time right here on WFHB.

in with my big lunch box with help from my friend. I left that day with a lunch box full of gears. I've never considered myself a thief, but GM wouldn't miss just one little piece, especially if I strung it out over several years. The first day I got me a fuel pump, and the next day I got me an engine and a trunk. Then I got me a transmission and all the chrome. The little things I could get in my big lunch box.

This is a Cottonmouth, a negatory on the cost of this machine there, Red Rider. You might say I went right up to the factory and picked it up. It's cheaper that way.

0: Thanks so much for tuning in to the Tuesday Afternoon Music Mix. My name's Kathy. I'm sitting in for Cindy today. And that was the great and awesome Jimmy Smith from his album Back at the Chicken Shack with the title track there of the same name. Jimmy Smith is the goat of Hammond B3 organ playing. He set the bar for everybody that came after him, and everyone that came after him from jazz through and rock were both influenced by him and his playing. Before that, we heard Johnny Blue Skies, also known as Sturgill Simpson, with a new album called Mutiny After Midnight from 2026. The tune you heard there was Don't Let Go. And we started off with Mr. Johnny Cash himself with One Piece at a Time. It is currently 13:40 in 24-hour language. That's 40 minutes after the hour of 1 o'clock. And that means it's time for some announcements here for you today. Tune in today at 5 p.m. for the WFHB local news. 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
1: I'm Courtney Payne Taylor. 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And we host all of our volunteer opportunities on the Bloomington Volunteer Network. Again, this is Courtney Payne Taylor with the Boys and Girls Clubs of Bloomington. Great futures start here, and they start with you.
0: Here's a great new one from Mr. Willie Nelson, another new album that Willie's got out. The man is amazing. Here's Willie Nelson on WFHB.

You're tuned to WFHB's Tuesday Afternoon Music Mix. My name is Kathy. I'm sitting in for Miss Cindy Bollet this afternoon. And you just heard Patty Griffin from her album some years ago, around 2010, Downtown Church, with the tune Wade in the Water, featuring Regina McCrary and Mike Ferris. Before that, took you back to the 60s with Unit 4 Plus 2 there with Concrete and Clay. And Quincy Jones just before that with a wonderful instrumental of the John Sebastian tune Summer in the City that featured Valerie Simpson on that vocal. And that was from 1973. Quincy won a Grammy for Best Instrumental Arrangement on that album, which was called I Heard That. 1973. And we started off with Amy Grant, a brand new album here in the studio. You know, there aren't that many people writing protest songs anymore, at least not the way they did back in the 60s, but a few people are putting out some interesting protest songs. This is one, and Amy's got another one on her new album as well. I'll play for you in the second hour. This was called The Sixth of January from her new album, titled The Same, The 6th of January by Amy Grant. It is 2 p.m. You know what that means? That means it's the top of the hour. And I want to remind you that this is WFHB, Bloomington, Indiana, volunteer-powered community radio at 91.3 FM for South Central Indiana. 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Well, the sun's shining out there today, but if you've been outside, you know that it is very hot and extremely humid. 83 degrees. The humidity's dropped a little bit here in the last hour, down to 70%. Still feels like a sauna out there. We're going up to a high of 85 with sunny skies tonight, mostly clear skies with a low of 62. And I understand some lower humidity tomorrow with a high of 83 and sunny skies and a low Wednesday night of 60. And then on Thursday, the sun continues with a high of 85 and a low of 63. Looks like we might get some rain rolling in this weekend, but up until Friday, the sun's going to shine just for you and me, and it's going to be nice and hot. It is summertime. Well, welcome back to the second hour of the Tuesday Afternoon Music Mix. I'm sitting in here today for Miss Cindy Bollet, and got lots of great music this second hour. Oh, I'm going to take you back to the 80s. Why not? Let's go. It's kind of fun right now. Here's Paul McCartney and Wings and Love is Strange right here on WFHB.

You're tuned to WFHB, or listening maybe at WFHB.org, to the Tuesday afternoon music mix. My name's Kathy. I'm sitting in for Cindy Bollet today, and that was just an incredible track that we just played, I have to say. Renee Fleming, the fabulous opera, I guess she's a mezzo-soprano, maybe an alto. I don't know what she considers herself, tell you the truth. Anyway, Renee Fleming with Bela Fleck on banjo. And the name of the album is The Fiddle and the Drum. And she's just got this wonderful reimagining of American roots music. And she duets with all the big names in here. Playing behind her, besides Bela Fleck on banjo, Sam Bush is on mandolin, Jerry Douglas on dobro, etc., etc. That was Renee with Dolly Parton doing In the Pines. That impressed me. I liked that. I'll have to play another one from there before we leave today. Before that, Eileen Jewell, or I should say Elin. She pronounces her name Elin Jewell. The tune Rain Roll In from 2014 from her album Sea of Tears. That's a particular favorite of mine on that album. Duane Eddy just before that with the tune Raunchy. Duane Eddy, very popular in the 50s and 60s. He was an American guitar player, and he had a string of records that were produced by Lee Hazelwood, and he had that twangy guitar sound, which is perfect for that particular tune, Raunchy. And before that, very moving track from a new album from Margot Price here in the studio. Margot Price, the name of the album is Days of Unrest, and here she teams up with the Memphis Mariachi Band, along with Joan Baez, doing a great Pete Seeger. We were talking about, earlier, protest songs. Man, this really is perfect for today and what's going on in the U.S. The tune, of course, is Deportee. And a very moving and powerful track here, and a moving performance by Joan Baez singing backup vocals and harmonies with Margot Price, Deportee, on her new album. And we started off with Wings, Paul McCartney and Wings, and I said, I'm going to take you back to the 80s. This is not the 80s. It's 1971. Jeez, I'm older than I thought I was. Anyway, I like his take on this old tune by who was that by? Sylvia and Mickey. Mickey and Sylvia, right, did this song originally, and they give this tune a little reggae style. I always liked it. Anyway, it is 2:26, yes, 2:26 here on the Tuesday afternoon music mix. So let's take a minute and take a look at the events calendar for today. Mention a few things that are going on this afternoon and this evening. Don't forget there's a Bloomington Community Farmers Market Tuesday edition at the Hopewell Commons, 332 West University Street here in Bloomington. Entertainment by Cotton Patch from 5 to 6:30. The market runs from 4 to 7. You can get you some good stuff there. Also, it is Honky Tonk Tuesday at the Blockhouse Bar. That begins at 8:30. They're located at 205 South College, downstairs. And
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0: Another track from Amy Grant's new album. I played one of those for you earlier. The album is The Me That Remains, and the cut there was How Do We Get There From Here. Before that, another new one off of Willie Nelson's album, Sad. I Don't Think I've Cried Today, from his new album, Dream Chaser. And before that, we heard from Booker T and the MGs, back from 1969, the great soul and instrumental rock tune, Time Is Tight. Well, it is tight. The time is tight right now. It's 40 minutes after the hour of 2 o'clock. And I want you to know that support for WFHB comes from Taste of Bloomington, happening on Saturday, August 1st, from 3 p.m. until 10 p.m. right here on Kirkwood Avenue in downtown Bloomington. The event will feature 75 food vendors and 3 stages of live music. 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And here's some important words from the South Central Community Action Project.
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The Wood Brothers here on the Tuesday Afternoon Music Mix, Tried and Tempted, from their 2006 release, Ways Not to Lose. They're going to be here in the Bloomington area on August 20th at the Brown County Music Center, the Wood Brothers. Renee Fleming, before that, with her new album, The Fiddle and the Drum. That was Vince Gill doing vocals underneath the song The Scarlet Tide. Just before that, we heard from the Beatles from Rubber Soul album I'm Looking Through You, and we started off that with Dick Dale and his Deltones and Miserlou. It is now the end of the first Tuesday Afternoon Music Mix. Jim Odom coming up next with the second hour of the Tuesday Afternoon Music Mix. Be sure and stick around. I'm going to take you out here with Roy Orbison today. Thanks so much for listening from everybody here at WFHB.

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2: Originally recorded by John Lomax in 1934, this song featured Kelly Pace and Arkansas State Prisoners. No, that's not a cool band name. The father and son musicologist team of John and Alan Lomax often visited prisons to record inmates. On one such visit, they met a young man by the name of Hughie Leadbetter, known to history as Lead Belly. No one's quite sure how he got the nickname. Some say he took a round of buckshot to the stomach. Some that it was a dialectical change from Leadbetter. Bluesman Big Bill Brunzi claimed it came from his reluctance to engage in chain gangs, as if with a stomach weighted down by lead.
1: I may be right and I may be wrong, but you're gonna miss me when I'm gone. On the Rock Island Line, it's a mighty good road. On the Rock Island Line, it's a road to ride. On the Rock Island Line, it's a mighty good road. If you want to ride, you got to ride it like you're fine to get your ticket at the station on the Rock Island Line.
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0: Well, good afternoon. It is 2 minutes past 3 o'clock on this Tuesday afternoon in South Central Indiana. Big thanks out to Kathy for filling in for Cindy today, doing such a great job, leading off the Tuesday afternoon music mix. I'm Jim. I'll be with you until 5 o'clock this afternoon. In case you're wondering, it is 82 degrees in Bloomington right now, under mostly cloudy skies. Looking for a high of 85, and we'll have mostly cloudy to mostly sunny skies throughout the afternoon as we go into the evening. Low of 62 tonight, high of 83 tomorrow with sunny skies. 60 is the low on Wednesday night. Thursday, a high of 85 with sunny skies again, and Friday, high of 84. Looks like the first real chance of rain we have creeping back in is Friday evening and into Saturday.

Music from Obli kicking us off here at the top of the hour. This is called Victoria. Got a lot of other great songs queued up and ready to play for you this afternoon. In about 16 minutes or so, we'll take a look at what's happening around South Central Indiana, give you some ideas of things you might be able to do this afternoon or evening. Talk a little bit about some live acts coming up in general. Just try to have a good time together on this Tuesday afternoon mix on WFHB.

Music from Aaron Lee Testron. That is called Clown Show from the new LP, Get Over It, Underdog. Just before that, Desiree with Macho. We heard the Styrofoam Winos with a song called New Friend. And Johnny Blue Skies kicked off that set for us with Viridescent from the Mutiny After Midnight Extended Edition LP. 22 minutes past 3 o'clock right now on this Tuesday afternoon music mix. Time to take a look at a few things happening around the area. The Bloomington Community Farmers Market Tuesday edition happens from 4 o'clock this afternoon until 7 this evening. That's at Hopewell Commons, 332 West University Street in Bloomington. Entertainment from 5 until 6:30 at the Bloomington Community Farmers Market Tuesday edition by Cotton Patch. Morgan Stern Books from 6 until 7 o'clock tonight has an author event with author Meg Waite Clayton. And again, that's at Morgan Stern Books at 849 South Auto Mall Road in Bloomington from 6 until 7 this evening. HUMAC Singer-Songwriter Series presents Pat Keller, Sherry Ann Wetstein, and John St. Bourbon tonight from 7 until 9 o'clock at Sleeper's Bar in the Cascades Motel, 2601 North Walnut Street in Bloomington. 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

0: The song's called To the Moon. That's The Main Squeeze. And The Main Squeeze is going to be live in concert at the Bluebird here in Bloomington on Friday, July 31st. That's the end of this week. All Water, just before that, from Humbird. We heard Renaissance Man from Elizabeth Moen, After All from Willie Nelson. And kicking off that set, it was a new track from Dorio called Romantic. It's about coming up on 42 minutes past 3 o'clock on this Tuesday afternoon mix. Just want to remind you that support for WFHB comes from Needmore Coffee Roasters, a woman-owned coffee shop featuring organic, ethically sourced coffee from small-scale farmers. 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The hour includes interviews with founders and others who helped shape Secretly Canadian, Jad Jaguar, Dead Oceans, and Secretly Distribution. 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

Tom Petty and the Heartbreakers from 1987. That's a great classic called Jammin' Me. Just before that, we heard Sister Sadie with a song called Winnebago, or Winnebago, however you pronounce it. The album's called All Will Be Well from 2025. Greg Freeman did a song called Indu, and we started that set with the Red Clay Strays, a song called Revival from the new release, Grateful.

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It's 4 o'clock, and we're entering the final hour of the Tuesday Afternoon Mix here on WFHB. It's 80 degrees in Bloomington under partly cloudy skies. Forecast called for a high of 85, but we seem to be going downward. So we'll see how it goes. Mostly sunny skies for the rest of the afternoon with a low of 62 tonight. Sunny tomorrow with a high of 83. High of 85 with sunny skies on Thursday. High of 84 on Friday with mostly sunny skies continuing. We do see a chance of rain creeping back in on Friday night and into Saturday. It gets a little more consequential. About a 60% chance later in the day of Saturday.

I've got a lot of great music queued up and ready to play for you this hour. We'll hear something new from Baby Rose, an older one from the Tedeschi Trucks Band and Blackberry Smoke. Some new music from Bela Fleck with Renee Fleming helping out. And a particular track we'll hear will feature Vince Gill as well. Got a classic remake from the Blind Boys of Alabama, the Milk Carton Kids, Bella White, lots of great stuff queued up and ready to play, more than what I mentioned. Hope you'll stick around for this final hour. About 18 minutes, we'll take another look at the community calendar. My name is Jim. I'm here with you until 5 o'clock today on the Tuesday afternoon mix on WFHB.

the somewhat unmistakable sounds of Blackberry Smoke from 2018's Find a Light. That song's called Run Away From It All. From 2019, an album called They Don't Shine. That was Tedeschi Trucks Band before that. Matty Diaz with new music. This is How a Woman Leaves from a new album called Fatal Optimist. And we heard from Baby Rose, But Never Mind. And Sam Biasucci kicked off that set for us with a new song called Stepping Out. The album's called Black Rose. It's about 22 minutes past 4 o'clock right now on this Tuesday afternoon mix on WFHB. Take a really quick look here at a few things happening tonight. Country Line Dancing with the Wall to Wall Line Dance Club is happening at the back door from 7:30 to 11. That's at 207 South College Avenue in Bloomington, and that's a 21-plus event. Bloomington Pub Quiz with Josh Johnson is at 8:30 this evening at Sleeper's Bar in the Cascades Motel, and that's being held in the back room. Honky Tonk at the Blockhouse Bar, 205 South College Avenue in Bloomington, kicks off at 8:30 this evening. Our complete calendar listing is available at WFHB.org. 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

0: Theater coming up on Thursday, August 20th, when Tommy Emmanuel and Trey Hensley will be live in concert. Again, that's at the Buskirk Chumley Theater on Thursday, August 20th. Just before that, Wade in the Water from the Blind Boys of Alabama. 4 o'clocks, plural, with Mallory Hawk. Just before that, The Scarlet Tide. Bela Fleck and Renee Fleming, that's a new album out from them, and features Vince Gill on that particular track. And we started off that set with Superbus from Emperor X. More new music on WFHB. 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
1: Hi, my name is Alex Valdez, and I'm with the Goat Conspiracy Sanctuary. So the Goat Conspiracy Sanctuary is a former dairy farm. 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So again, I'm Alex Valdez from The Goat Conspiracy. Thank you for your time. 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

Wrapping up this final hour of the Tuesday afternoon mix on WFHB. That was the Milk Carton Kids with A Friend Like You from the new album Lost Cause, Lover Fool. Bella White, just before that, with Little Things. And we heard Impossible Truth from Rennie Conti. And we're wrapping things up here with some instrumental music from Nate Smith and Kiefer called Pearl. As always, thanks for joining us for the Tuesday afternoon mix on WFHB. We've got time to take a quick look at the weather forecast again before we head out. It's 80 degrees right now in Bloomington. Under partly cloudy skies, well, it just popped up to 82. So temperature's been kind of rising and falling the last hour or so. But it's 82 degrees right now, according to the airport thermometer in Bloomington. Mostly clear skies tonight with a low of 62. Tomorrow, Wednesday, high of 83. High of 85 on Thursday. And Friday, a high of 84. With sunny skies, clear skies for all of those days. And then Friday night, we do have a 40% chance of showers coming in. Goes up to about a 60% chance as the day goes on Saturday with a high of 81.

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0: In today's newscast, the Monroe County Justice Building will be closed at least through Wednesday due to a sewage backup. More in the latest edition of B-Square Bites.
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0: 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A collaboration between the B-Square Bulletin and WFHB. This next edition is titled Sewage Backup Keeps Monroe County Justice Building Closed at least through July 29th. That's coming up next on WFHB.
1: The Monroe County Justice Building will be closed at least through Wednesday, July 29th, according to a message sent out through the county's emergency alert system around noon on Monday. Offices to be closed include the courts, clerk, prosecutor's office, public defender's office, probation, and child support. People who have business with the courts are supposed to call the specific court handling the case to find out when it has been rescheduled. Those who aren't sure which court is handling their case are supposed to call 812-349-2615. The building is shut down because it saw a sewer backup around 4 p.m. on Friday, July 24th, which sent water from the jail on the top two stories of the building through ceiling tiles into offices below. As water streamed through the ceiling tiles on Friday, here's what it sounded like as staff looked on. Already on Friday, the closure of the building was announced for Monday. Monday's noon announcement extended the closure at least another 2 days. On Friday evening, Angie Purdy, who is the administrator for the county commissioners, had anticipated that the closure could go past Monday. The building is getting cleaned, sanitized, and dried, Purdy said. The needed work includes more than just cleaning. Purdy said that carpet and drywall are being removed as necessary. Purdy said the building's closure stemmed from a blockage of a sewage line created by inmates in the jail, which is located in the top two floors of the building. Parked on College Avenue, north of 7th Street on Monday, around noon, were four vehicles from ServiceMaster, the same company that responded to the sewer backup on Friday. The complete message sent out on Monday read, quote, "At this point in time, the Justice Building will be closed through Wednesday, July 29th. This includes the court, clerk, prosecutor's office, and the connected offices. Again, that's probation, child support, and public defender. County officials will reassess as they go through each day, and if the Justice Building is going to be closed longer, an advisement will be sent out. All scheduled court proceedings are canceled. The clerk's office is closed. It is recommended that you contact the court handling your case to reschedule when the building reopens. If you are unsure as to what court, call Court Administration at 812-349-2615. For WFHB News, I'm Cade Young.
2: That was the latest edition of B-Square Bites, a collaboration between B-Square Bulletin and WFHB. 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
0: The Bloomington Utility Service Board approved its recommended 2027 budget on Monday after reviewing proposed spending priorities and hearing questions from board members. The proposed budget includes a $7.56 million increase over 2026, driven by the city's new water rates, continued modernization of the Monroe Water Treatment Plant, and improvements to the water distribution system. Board members also approved several adjustments to departmental funding, reducing or eliminating some budget requests they felt were unnecessary, while increasing others to reflect staffing changes. Board member Megan Parmenter questioned why negotiations over fleet maintenance charges have dragged on for so long.
3: So we've gone 2024, 2025, 2026. We're going to approve 2027 today.
4: And we're still going to be in conversations.
3: And we're still in conversations. 5 years, you know, we're coming on 4 and 5 years that I guess I don't understand why we can't get solid answers on this.
0: The board also revisited plans for a new utilities service center at the Winston Thomas site. During the discussion, board member Jim Sherman joked about the long decision-making process.
4: Now, maybe I watch a little too much HGTV, but I see what those people do to existing structures. You know, I think I could take this building and turn it over to some HGTV people and they'd make it into a wonderful thing without, this way we're spending $1 million here, $1 million here, $2 million here, without much money. I mean, that's why I say we have not made a decision whether to go forward. And we keep spending more and more and more monies.
0: Despite questions about the service center project, the board unanimously approved forwarding the 2027 budget recommendation to the Bloomington City Council. The Utilities Service Board will meet again on August 10th.
2: Earlier this month, the Bloomington Police Department announced increased traffic enforcement leading up to the start of the Monroe County Community School Corporation school year. Today's archive segment reflects on local street safety with excerpts from the August 19, 2008 episode of Interchange. In this episode, host Robert Schull speaks with Jim Rosenbarger, then a member of the Bloomington City Council's Bicycle and Pedestrian Safety Commission, about problems and possibilities facing cyclists and pedestrians. Jim Rosenbarger served on the commission for more than 20 years and passed away in 2025. That same year, the City Council voted to merge the Bicycle and Pedestrian Safety Commission with the Parking and Traffic Commissions into a Transportation Commission. We turn to that segment from the WFHB archives, repackaged and repurposed by correspondent Adrian Pontecorvo on the WFHB Local News.

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1: Well, let me remind our listeners that my guest this evening is Jim Rosenbarger, and we're talking about pedestrian and bicycle safety and developing walkable neighborhoods and the like. I can remember many years ago that I rode my bicycle to school from about the third grade up to the middle of high school. And I bet good half of the kids that didn't live further out needed to be bused, and where it was impractical to ride bicycles. Is that a possibility in the future here in Bloomington, for example, where we had a safe enough city that children could ride their bikes to school?
2: I sure hope so. I think looking at the mobility of children within a neighborhood or a community is maybe the best criteria for judging the quality of the transportation system within that community. If kids are mobile, things are right with the community. And, you know, walking to school or biking to school is kind of an American myth. I heard my parents talk about it, how far they had to walk, what kind of weather they walked in. These were life-changing sort of events. The mobility of I'm away from my home on my own, I've been trusted to get myself to school. These are real solid ways to build self-esteem. And I think we absolutely have to point ourselves in that direction. It was sad to read recently that even school buses are having trouble with drivers who don't honor stopping for school buses in both directions. And we as taxpayers, this is not just about kids walking to school and their health, but it's a cost factor. Buses have become extremely expensive. And as a taxpayer, I think it's in our interest to begin to downsize over time, give people time to adjust, but to downsize the bus system and start looking for alternatives. Put the money into sidewalks, into walking paths, into smaller schools that are closer to where people live. It will take some time, but I think it's essential.
1: Well, safety is the primary concern there, in the measure that will allow us to do that. I know people who won't ride a bike in Bloomington because they say it's just too dangerous. So, Jim, what do you say to people who say it's just too dangerous to ride in Bloomington?
2: I disagree. Now, we have to qualify that. There are streets, there are areas of Bloomington. I mean, I'm a very experienced bike rider, and they feel dangerous to me.
1: Those areas feel dangerous.
2: I do, yes. Now, I live in within the old core of Bloomington, where there's a grid of streets. There are a lot of alternative ways to get to my destinations. The streets are narrow. The traffic moves slowly. And I feel just as safe cycling on those streets as I do driving on those streets. When I get into more of the, we talked about this before, the College Mall area, South Walnut Street, the West Side, I don't feel that comfortable. And so to some degree, it has to do with where do you live and what is the environment like. But it is a little bit intimidating for beginning riders, cyclists, to get out on the streets. What I will say is that if you do start to ride, you have to remember that you need to behave like a motor vehicle. Obviously, you can't go as fast, but you...
1: Do you get in the left lane or two lane going one way when you want to make a left turn?
2: Absolutely. Signal, move into the lane. I think in lots of time, for a lot of cases, it makes sense to actually ride in the lane rather than try to...
1: Last minute switch over, yeah.
2: Yeah, try to hug the side. When I've done that kind of thing, I've found I sometimes get into trouble. I'm a big fan of the new Sharrows.
1: Okay. Well, I wanted to ask you about those. I know somebody who never heard of Sharro, and when I explained it, they say, well, how's that different from a bike lane? So we got these two different things that people just don't seem to understand.
2: The Sharrows are fairly new in Bloomington, and they've been installed on at least a couple one-way streets.
1: Okay, I know for people who are not familiar with them, College Mall Road, for example, has them from, I don't know where it starts, around about 17th Street or maybe even further down, back than that.
2: Okay.
1: All the way to downtown.
2: Uh-huh. College.
1: College.
2: Not College Mall Road.
1: Yeah, College
2: yeah.
1: Avenue. Yeah.
2: I use those streets a lot. And this is an alternative to a separate bike lane. And I think what it does is it gets the bicycle out in the lane where the bikes are more visible, especially for cars that are approaching from side streets. Cars that approach from side streets are used to looking up the lane for cars. They're not used to seeing cyclists that are, say, hugging the parked cars coming along the edge of the street. I like it because I think we need to move towards a more integrated approach to transportation. I'm a fan of greenways, but I don't feel that they're the panacea or maybe even the most important. They're certainly not the most important component of alternative transportation. And the most important component of alternative transportation are the streets that we have. Okay. Those are the ones that link our destinations. Those are the ones that take us where we need to go. So I work toward trying to make those streets more accommodating for cycling and walking. And I think that's where we need to put our emphasis.
1: We have a call from Stephanie. Stephanie, do you have a question for Jim?
3: Yeah, hi there. I wanted to ask your guest, when the vast majority of the areas in the U.S. aren't currently very dense, and I guess my question has to do with retrofitting existing urban infrastructure and even not-so-urban infrastructure. When you're trying to use all these incremental tools and changes and small line items in city and county budgets to reorient the infrastructure, what does the end result look like when you have standard suburban development just running apace? What is the eventual sort of like the 30 or 40 year timeline look like, or even the 100 year timeline? Is it sort of a more of a multinodal sort of city, or are they just much smaller cities? Or, how do you envision like the most of the United States, areas looking, if not the current suburban tract model?
1: I think if I understand her question correctly, it's what is a city going to look like if it's well planned and has walkability and the mixed use planning?
2: Right. Excellent question, and I think that's really the core of the issue. When it gets down to trying to make cities more walkable, we have to look at denser cities, and I think that takes us directly into, first of all, looking at what has worked in the past. One of the few things I remember from my college days as a professor saying, why be original when you can be good? People used to walk a lot. And we can look at those cities, we can look at those parts of cities and actually try to reproduce it. But you're absolutely right in that that's going to come in slow increments. It's a bit frustrating, but it's going to come in slow increments. And it's tough to begin to introduce things like on-street parking, which I think is crucial to walkable streets, in areas that don't have that. But that's a challenge. And I think we're seeing patterns of that happening piecemeal in other cities and in some places in Bloomington. And it's just going to take time for that to happen. Now, this does get back to the comments about, say, College Mall. And I don't want to necessarily, that's not the only place to think about in Bloomington. But it's crucial that we begin to think about areas like that. I'm a big fan of Bloomington's downtown. I love being in the downtown. I spend a fair amount of time there. But having a great downtown is not going to take us to the future in a sustainable way. Most of Bloomington is just plain not all that walkable. The west side areas, south side areas, east side areas are just plain not that walkable. I think the important thing about the downtown is to look at it. What's worked there? Why is the downtown so walkable? And why isn't College Mall? So it's not like we have to reinvent the wheel. We can look at things that have worked and that are still working, and we can try to apply those things that we've learned in those areas that are now tough for walking and biking.
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Up next, we have Volunteer Connection on the WFHB Local News in collaboration with the City of Bloomington Volunteer Network, highlighting four ways you can get involved in Bloomington. We turn to host Aubrey Cedar and Dorian Villanueva from Monroe County, CASA, for more.

0: 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A snapshot of how people of all ages can match their time and talents to local needs. 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I'm Aubrey Cedar. This week, I'm joined by Monroe County CASA's case coordinator, Dorian Villanueva. Dorian is here to help us give you this week's rundown of volunteer opportunities, starting with Monroe County CASA's own court-appointed special advocates program.
1: Monroe County CASA is looking for additional volunteers to take on the role of court-appointed special advocate, or CASA, for a child in need in the Bloomington community. CASA advocates are community volunteers who are professionally trained to gather information about an abused or neglected child and his or her family, identify needs and possible services, and speak on behalf of the child in court. Responsibilities include meeting with the child monthly, communicating with case managers, parents, and foster parents, writing reports, and attending court hearings.
0: And Dorian, why are court-appointed special advocates so important to the community?
1: As a CASA, you are the voice of a child in the court system. There are 223 children currently in the Monroe County court system for cases of abuse or neglect, 83 of whom are waiting to be assigned to a CASA volunteer. CASAs make an impact on these children by ensuring they get the support they need during what can be a very stressful time. You can learn more about Monroe County CASA's court-appointed special advocate volunteer opportunity on the Bloomington Volunteer Network at bton.in/CASA need.
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0: 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Dave Askins produced V-Square Bites. 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

0: This is Autism Rocks and Rolls on WFHB, where host Sam Mitchell shares stories and conversations that challenge assumptions about autism. With powerful stories, a variety of interviews, and a message of hope, Sam is on a mission to change perceptions and celebrate what makes us unique. More coming up next on Autism Rocks and Rolls.
1: Now today we have someone who I call as a friend, who actually been requested to come on this show 3 times. And after much consideration, I think he was a well worth guest. And his name is Adam Wheeler. Adam Wheeler is a lifelong resident of Bloomington and a graduate of Indiana University of Bloomington with a BS in recreational therapy, an MA in speech and language sciences. He is currently the speech language pathologist at Clear Creek Elementary School and the treasurer for the Monroe County Autism Foundation. Adam's understanding of autism came about early and organically growing up in a family replete with neurodivergence. His late father, Philip, was diagnosed with autism as an adult after years of misunderstandings and misdiagnosis. Those experience and guidance play an integral part of Adam's understanding and awareness of people on the spectrum and their needs. Phil was a mentor to many, including a young man with autism named Matthew, with whom Adam developed an especially impactful bond with. Adam's older brother is also on the spectrum. This relationship forced him to learn unique routines and ways to communicate. Adam's mother, Marcy, only recently retired from the Indiana Institute on Disability and Community Resource Center for Autism after 40 years of supporting and connecting families with resources across the state of Indiana and the autism community, further modeling empathy and understanding for the families impacted by autism. At 12 years old, Adam answered an advertisement for a simple babysitting position. As fate would have it, the little boy had autism and he was just 3. And over their 20 years together, Adam naturally mentored Benny through developing language, navigating emotions, building relationships, strengthening academics, and learning adaptive skills. Adam followed this approach to regularly organize playgroups for families he worked for, a skill which he had owned and continued to this day. These groups are completely child-led, with an adult acting only as a conduit for connection, model for skills, and mediator to encourage empathy and understanding. Current groups generally center around Lego, although some other STEM activities and board games are used as well. Adam started his own LLC, Celebrating the Spectrum, to expand his vision of supporting individuals with autism across the lifespan in rewarding, efficacious, and deeply respectful ways. So let's welcome this great guy to the show. Adam, how are we doing, man?
2: I'm good. How are you, Sam?
1: I'm doing wonderful, man.
2: Thanks for having me.
1: My first question I want to ask you is, what does being involved with the autism field mean to you?
2: Wow, what a question. I mean, it's more than just a job or a career path for me. It's like a calling. My life centers around, both professionally and privately, just helping people with autism better access resources in their community and be better understood, like you say, in a non-stigmatized way.
1: Right, and that is the important part, the non-stigmatized way, because there are some people out there just try to poke the bear and, in all honesty, try to say that, oh, we're not normal. We need to be fixed. And as I said, my mission, we don't need to be fixed. That needs to get out of people's heads.
2: I completely agree. I think if it was approached like a lot of other qualities or personality traits are approached, and it's just like, well, this is just one component of someone's personality and makes them who they are. If someone is creative and caring, you wouldn't say, well, we need to change that about them, or, you know, well, I like the caring part, but let's get rid of the creative. You take the whole person for who they are, and people have autism that's part of who they are, and sometimes that means they need more support. Sometimes it means they need more understanding.
1: What bothers me about it, though, is people say it's them totally. No, it's not. There's more to them than just the autism.
2: Yeah, so there's a great, it's increasing now, but in my undergraduate at the School of Public Health, there's an increased emphasis on the biopsychosocial model. And it looks at the environment and it looks at genetics, but it also looks at how all of it interplays with our environment and how that creates the misunderstandings and the difficulties. It's not necessarily the person. To relate it to somebody with a physical disability, it would be like, well, somebody who's in a wheelchair can't access this building, right? They have a problem. They can't get to this building. Well, maybe the building has the problem, right? The building doesn't have a way for them to get in. So when we frame the way we look and we look at ways to be more understanding and cooperative and provide accommodations, whether that be sensory based or whether that be skill-based, we open up opportunities for people with autism, which is sadly one of the, you know, most underutilized groups, particularly when it comes to employment, but that's a slightly different ball of wax.
1: Yeah, and it kind of reminds me of this quote. I don't know how big of a pro wrestling fan you are, but it's like Andre the Giant said. His thing was in a different realm, but it kind of relates to that. He says, well, they make everything for blind people and quote-unquote crippled people, but not anything for bigger people. We need to make something for those who are wired just a bit differently, maybe who are sized a bit more differently.
2: I actually grew up on old school WWF back when it was the WWF. I totally relate.
1: When you said it, though, that's what my quote, that's what hit me. And I watched Andre the Giant documentary recently, so that might have something to do with it.
2: I totally agree. That comes about in society. Society kind of agrees we should make these changes to support people. And for some reason, it took a while, and we're still, I think, scratching the surface with a lot of understanding for folks on the spectrum in the workplace and some of these areas where the social differences are increasingly impactful, and they don't have to be. People could just learn to be more understanding and supportive.
1: Okay, let me ask you this. Why in your brain do they not have to be?
2: Why aren't they choosing to be? Like, why isn't that happening already?
1: Sure, we can word it that way.
2: I think people are generally so self-absorbed. We all grow up in society and a culture, and neurotypical people are much more pressured by the larger culture, and that pressure has pressured them to fit into all these social norms, and now they like, or at least they're so familiar, they're sort of like their traditions. What familiar, and that you should too. Why wouldn't you get along with this? Why wouldn't you just look at me when we're talking? Why wouldn't you just do these things? It makes more sense. And I can come up with just as many arguments, which is one of my strengths, as to why not providing eye contact is more beneficial, right? I mean, I can play devil's advocate with neurotypical people and get them to recognize, I guess this is just, it is the way it is, right? But it doesn't have to be that way. When you get them to flip that switch, a lot of times people are great, but it's flipping that switch for whatever reason doesn't come easily for a lot of people.
1: Right. And then actually, you know, when they do flip the switch, they're like, grew going, light bulb.
2: Uh-huh. I know. I'm sure you've met these folks where they become advocates and they become, you know, cheerleaders for the message. But early on, it just doesn't click.
1: Yeah. And I get that to a point, but they got to get there somehow. What were your initial thoughts when you learned that you were going to be involved with autism, like involved with the field?
2: Well, so I guess that would go back to that first time I responded to a babysitting position when I was 12 years old, and the three-year-old boy had autism. He was just recently diagnosed. So that was my first like official introduction to it beyond just what my mom had explained to me about why my dad acted kind of the way he did and my brother acted the way he kind of did, that type of a thing. But that's really what sparked my desire to want to work with people with different needs and different abilities. And I just saw this child who was nonverbal and was self-injurious. He would bang his head, he would bite himself and things. And then I could see how I could help him. And I could see his growth and his comfort increase and his anxieties decrease and his joy and his words coming about. It was just inspiring. And it just sort of hit me that that's what I wanted to do.
1: Okay, let's go into a little bit more specific. Was there a specific moment that you thought, okay, yep, I want to get involved?
2: So I knew from that point, without a doubt, I wanted to support people, particularly with autism, but really just be an advocate for those with disabilities. So when I went to college initially, I was going to go for pre-law and plan to be a lawyer to work on advocacy for disability groups. But as soon as I started that, I recognized, based on my earlier work with Benny and some of these other boys with autism, that I needed to work with people. I needed to connect with them. So I think the point at which I knew I wanted to do what I'm doing now, one-on-one and group work with people, was when I started to look at pre-law stuff and recognized that I didn't want to do that. And I needed to work with people and talk to them and learn who they were and learn how to help them on a personal level.
1: That makes more sense. And we're going to talk more about this three-year-old that you worked with in a bit. But what I'm going to get you now is these thoughts, kind of, because based on your observations and what you've seen, how do you think someone with an autistic brain operates?
2: Again, I'm not going to generalize because everyone's still an individual with autism, right? But I think there are some categorized, in my experience, that there are a few different types, if you want to put it that way, autistic brains. If you tried to boil a commonality down between them, it would be rationality, that folks on the spectrum, their brain operates in what tries to be the most direct, effective way to get to a problem in a rational way that doesn't take into account a lot of other components, right? Prevailing emotions or what people around them are thinking, those types of things. So for certain sets of problems, and you see this in fields of engineering and some of this, that's why you see so many folks on the spectrum excelling in software engineering and structural engineering and all kinds of things. The brain is wired to solve problems rationally in a stepwise manner.
1: Right. But then there's some though that don't.
2: Yes, exactly. Right.
1: So then for his privacy, he skips steps.
2: I know folks on the spectrum that are incredibly social, but they struggle with culturally accepted social cues. The thought of autism is, oh, well, they don't like social stuff. And that's another huge, huge thing I'm trying to get people to understand and stop saying and putting out there. It may look different. It may not be what you think social stuff looks like, but everybody likes social connection. We are social animals.

0: like me. I'm the type of person who's got straight to the chase. Okay, don't go around the wheel. Go on the wheel. But
1: yeah,
0: when you stop,
1: say what you mean and mean what you say.
0: Say what you mean.
1: Say what you mean and mean what you say.
0: Now, what is the most rewarding and the most difficult part of being involved with the spectrum?
1: Oh, that's a good question. Professionally or both professionally and personally?
0: Professionally and personally.
1: Professionally, what's probably the most difficult is always finding the right strength and energy to work with clients, right? Sometimes I'm busy 60 or 70 hours a week across varying capacities, but always supporting individuals with some level of disability or some level of extra need. So I think professionally, it's not unique to autism. It's just unique to caregiving. I'm sure nurses and teachers being able to have the emotional support and readiness and smile and right attitude and not let things, keeping that going throughout, even when it's been a really long week, is very difficult, but necessary if you're going to be in that type of position.
0: So what you're summarizing, and I'm just trying to clarify the answer for myself as well, is basically keeping a positive attitude, regardless of what happens, even though your client may not understand this norm, or you have to be realistic, say, but okay, you know, this might happen in the future.
1: Well, yeah. I mean, I've got clients that are very physical, right? So when they have outbursts, sometimes it's very physical. It's hard to get beat up two or three times a week. And then you have to come back and continue to be supportive and understanding and grow with them and help them understand why that isn't the right way to handle it and give them other tools and options. But it can be exhausting and it can be really tiring. I mean, personally, growing up with a father on the spectrum and a brother on the spectrum, and I had my own challenges. You know, I have several diagnoses. I was born today. I might just be born on the spectrum. I mean, I OCD and ADHD and anxiety and all these things that kind of, but anyway, it was somewhat unpredictable. And it took me a while to not take things so personally from my father and my brother and realize that they're human too. My older brother really had trouble adjusting to a younger brother. And man, he did not like me.
0: Does he still not like you?
1: We actually get along very, very well now. We get along very well. And part of it is I learned to respect him better and he learned to respect others better. And it was kind of a compromise, like we talked about in the beginning. It's not all one person, right? It's always a matter of understanding and meeting in the middle in some sort of a way.
0: My grandfather would be loving this right now because trust me, he's a firm believer in meeting the middle, and he had to do that a lot. As
1: I think it's something we're missing a lot of probably today.
0: Oh, yeah. It's hard for me to do. I'll admit it. There are some things I'm like, okay, not happening, non-negotiable. I mean, it's not me being a ruthless tyrant or a brat. It's just me saying I cannot cope with this, or this is the way it has to be for myself, or the task will not get done.
1: It's like you said, as long as that's not putting undue burden on other people, that's your prerogative. Go at your pace with your supports or whatever, right? As long as your supports don't include screaming at everyone as you get it done, right? So now, I totally agree with you, Sam.
0: Thank you. Now, what advice would you give to anyone else who is thinking about being involved with autism or in your field?
1: Well, speech language pathology in general, and I'll throw recreational therapy in there too. Both of them are outstanding fields. And I think you could do whatever you want in either of them. So recreational therapy, you can work in veteran hospitals, actual hospitals, nursing homes, addiction recovery centers are some of the main places. And speech language pathologists are in nursing homes, hospitals, schools, and very desirable field. And you can work with all kinds of populations, just children, just older adults. So I think as a field, it's really great. You're not stuck on one population or another or one disability or group or anything like that. You have a lot of flexibility. You can change over time. So I think all of that's good. I think if you're devoting yourself to working with folks that are neurodiverse, I think you have to recognize that you're going to have to open your mind and accept things that aren't, that you maybe can't even understand. And you just have to accept them as other people's truth and move on from it. One example, I don't know if you saw, there was a picture going around for a while, Sam, of like a dress that was like a blue dress and an orange dress, but it was the same dress. Have you seen that?
0: I don't think so, my friend.
1: I'll try to find it and send it to you. But basically, every colors that we see are all go through our brains before we know what color they are. Our brains are interpreting that. And there are some colors that are just at the right spot on the color spectrum that some people see it as gold and some people see it as a kind of purple. And it just goes to show, if someone told

0: Oh, that's a gold dress. You could have a big fight because somebody else would go to the grave saying, no, that's a purple dress. Well, guess what? You're both right. And I think that's the message more people need to understand about neurodiverse individuals. There's more than one way to get the same answer.
1: I 100% agree with you. Because someone says something else doesn't mean they're right. And let's be honest here. With that case, my first question is, where's the scientific facts? Where's the scientific facts that states, okay, it's gold. Okay, it's purple. Okay, we can proclaim it. Where's your evidence?
0: So there's what they would use is a spectrometer. They can tell you the gradient, they can tell you the color, but that doesn't mean to the people seeing it. You know, a lot of people have hearing sensitivities, right? And they wear headphones. Well, that's because they hear louder. Noises affect those folks differently. To tell them, no, you don't need those headphones, just get used to it, you'll get used to it. That is like torture. That is not respecting someone's. That's like how they used to make people be right-handed instead of left-handed. It's a form of abuse.
1: It kind of is, because
0: It
1: there's a
0: is.
1: story with that. I'm sensitive feelings as well, not like emotional, but like external. And for the listeners, you
0: Sure.
1: can see 123 sensitive feelings for more information on that. But mine is a wet t-shirt. I will not go in a pool, lake, river without the shirt off, because when I come out, the shirt is torturous. It is
0: Oh,
1: like
0: buddy.
1: honestly a vice grip on my stomach and on my side. It's like, get this off of me. This is a
0: I get
1: pinchy
0: it.
1: feeling that is
0: I don't like being
1: unbearable.
0: wet. I don't like being wet ever unless it's because I'm swimming or whatever. If I get caught in there, I hate being caught in the rain and I can't explain it. People tell me, oh, you're being a whatever. Well, buddy, neurotypical people have their things that are whatever. But they're socially acceptable and they're allowed to complain all day long about them. Neurotypical people have things. They complain they're weird and they get written off as being dramatic or something. It's
1: Yeah,
0: really obnoxious.
1: sensory feelings does not mean dramatic. That just means a barrier that can or cannot be overcome. And because believe me, I think sometimes with that wet shirt, I hate complaining about it as much as you hate hearing about it.
0: Yeah, I mean, I totally get you. So I wish people could be more understanding of the fact that our brains don't process things the same, and that you just have to understand that it's just different. It's like three different paths in the woods, right? And one path might look the most direct, but neurodiverse people might not be able to take that path. They need to take the other path, so it is faster for them.
1: It would honestly solve the world's problems if we could all get there.
0: That's my mission.
1: But I thank you for that. Now, I am curious though. My mother told me a lot about you, but how did you hear about my show?
0: My first path I crossed was when COVID started. I bought some masks that you were making. And then I had just either stayed connected on Facebook or something. And then I just kept seeing stuff. And then I think we did a fundraising sort of joint thing with you in the MCAF one time too, in the Autism Foundation. Maybe not, or we started to and it didn't work. So anyway, our paths have kind of overlapped a few times and everything. So.
1: It may have been Battle of the Lights is what you're thinking of.
0: Oh,
1: That's
0: I think
1: what
0: that is. I think that is.
1: that is because we know one of our parents, and for the listeners, C220, you gotta try for more information. But Alexis McClure was on there, and she has a daughter who's nonverbal. She's phenomenal, but that's
0: Yeah.
1: how I think we may have
0: I think that
1: been
0: was.
1: connected.
0: Yep. We yep. So.
1: And I'm just curious, what do you like about the work specifically? Do you like the podcast? Do you like the merch? Did you like the mask? I mean, do you like the fact that I'm a supportive person? I mean, what is it?
0: I needed masks, and I figured if I was going to buy masks, I might buy masks that support a cause that has a mission that I believe in, like you did. As far as continuing it, I mean, like I said, I grew up, I knew Mankind, Mick Foley, so I'm always amazed at some of the guests you get. I had breakfast with Temple Grandin at a convention in Florida, in Orlando, when I was maybe 10 years old. She cussed like a sailor in front of me, and as the takeaway, I go, wow, she cussed a lot in front of a child.
1: That's funny. She has never cussed in front of us.
0: It was funny. Maybe things had changed, but my mom, she had a pretty close relationship with my mom through her work. I think primarily I'm impressed with your ability to do good interviews and good guests. I would say if you ask me for your, what I would say is the single thing I admire about the show.
1: First of all, thank you. But I'll tell you what I do straight up. I just ask. Like, I
0: Hey.
1: will literally go to their Facebook Messenger, their Twitter account, their Instagram account, or whatever the majority of the celebrity uses, and each celebrity is different. But I just ask, like, hey, this is what I do,
0: Brilliant.
1: man. What do you think?
0: Good for you, Sam.
1: It's all you can do, really. That's why, right. I think might be part of the problem with people these days is they're too afraid to ask.
0: Our culture so demonizes failure that it prevents people from being creative, from taking that extra time to explore an area that isn't immediately profitable, right?
1: You have probably went to college and you went into the speech pathology field. So I want you to think right now, you're talking to some students at Indiana University, which is where you went, and they're going into the speech pathology field too. From your experience, what would you tell other students that are going into your field?
0: I think the main thing is, like what I said, when you asked professionally what was the most difficult, that you have to know your level of emotional stamina. In a field like this, you have to know as a person how much you can give of yourself before you need to recharge your emotional batteries, because that will determine the setting that you can work in and how fast paced you are. A lot of that, like, you need to know a lot about yourself to make sure that you're in a supportive environment. Like, if I worked in the hospitals and like an acute care where a lot was going on, I couldn't handle it. I'd blow my brains out. I need to have time to get to know clients and get to know what makes them tick and build a connection so that they feel supported and then build from there. So I think knowing yourself and particularly your ability or kind of what your level of emotional stamina is.
1: Ryan, that is a perfect example of that, because before I got into this podcast, I really wish I would have done it, because what I know about myself now is I am very patient with children and animals. I've always been like that. I'm surprised I am. I won't lie to you there. But I've been very patient with animals, children. But what I'm not patient with is electronics. Yet, I'm writing a podcast.
0: There you go.
1: So poopy on me. But I wish I would have figured that out before I started the podcast.
0: But I'm sure you've picked it up. I mean, sometimes there's a few hurdles I think it's worth getting over, because I think you getting your message out there, I think that is big for you. Don't you, Sam?
1: I would agree with you there. I mean, definitely took 16 years in the making to make the message, but at least I'm doing it now versus never.
0: I don't know if you follow Gary Vee at all, Gary Vaynerchuk, but he's got a good message about that. It's like, you've got time. You've got time. Just change it now. Do better now.
1: You can start your life at any point, really.
0: Beautiful, Sam.
1: Now, I do want to know about your job a little more. So you're an elementary school speech pathologist. What are some of the responsibilities that you do as an elementary school speech pathologist?
0: So I'm responsible for screening and evaluation of students suspected of having speech or language impairments. And then I'm also responsible for providing treatment and documentation and doing Medicaid billing for those students.
1: What do you find interesting about speech language pathology? Not like maybe the autism part, but just the speech language pathology part as a whole.
0: Sure. So I do love that it's not cookie cutter. So you might be working on R production, right? And you've got kids that are producing it several different ways. And sometimes kids will respond to one cue or one method of producing the R and not the other, or vice versa. As far as language impairments go, the different ways that those can present, it's fun for me. Did you ever watch the TV show House?
1: No, I'm afraid not.
0: It's famous for diagnosing really hard things. It's fun for me to identify the trick or the thing that really works this time, or, you know, makes a lot of growth. Because like I said, it's not just obvious. It's not like, oh, this kid does this, do this, now they're better. Sometimes it's more art than science, if that makes sense.
1: Yes, because in a sense, what I'm hearing is you kind of have to go up the stairs, but you could take your time going up it.
0: Yeah, or I build a ramp, right? Or whatever it is. I like your analogy there. I provide the scaffolding, but every student needs different scaffolding.
1: Yeah. I would agree with that. Now, part of your job is what I've heard through speech pathologists, and I was in speech therapy, so I know this is what they do or part of their job. They have to do IEPs. So what steps do you take when writing individualized education programs, or as they're called, IEPs?
0: Good question. I do a lot of that. It is not my favorite part because I do a lot of it, but it's paperwork, right? Who loves paperwork? But it's super important. That's why we do it. The IEP is the legal document which guarantees services for students identified as having some speech, language, or other special education eligibility. And that could be for things like attention issues or anxiety issues, things like that, or behavioral, emotional, intellectual, So it always starts with the concerns of the parent, because again, this is a document that guarantees the student is getting access to the public education that their peers do. As you pointed out earlier, the scaffolding, this document essentially outlines all of the supports that are necessary and will be provided for a student to access their school education the same way that all peers would, regardless of any eligibility.
1: So in a sense, the scaffolding is kind of like a railing for the...
0: Yep, it's the supports. It's the steps. It's the thing that you hang doors on. It's however you get up. It's the rungs of the ladder. Right? It's a matter of some people can use a regular ladder. Some people need the rungs closer together. Some people need a ramp. The IEP is what tells us what we need to provide the student so that they can have the same education opportunities as everyone else. And that includes developing relevant and attainable and measurable goals. That includes outlining how many minutes will be spent with the student, generally by the week, but it's always different how it's prescribed in there. The level of those supports, whether they'll be group or individual, sometimes it's a combination, right? All of that is outlined. So it's identifying the concerns of the parent. And if the student's old enough, the student as well, and then developing goals and supports, developing goals so that they can address their concerns, and then the supports that are necessary to achieve those goals. Right. It's a long-winded answer to get you there, but it's a long document, so.
1: It is, and believe me, I've heard teachers who are in that field like, oh my God, you gotta be kidding me. I do not want to do this. And now hearing about it, I was always wondering like, why in the heck do they complain about that? It can't be that bad. But then now hearing it, oh boy.
0: I tell you, it goes back to overall support and staffing. If there were two SLPs in my building, right? Or if all the teachers had half as many students in their classes, right? It would be like, oh, I've got two students with IEPs. Tell me what I can do to support them. But as it is, the class is overflowing. They've got six IEPs and they're going, oh, you know, it's too much. It's too much. So again, we have to see things from both sides, right? And the teachers need more help and support and the students need more help and support, right? It can be both at the same time.
1: And speaking of both, I want to get more into your job. So I can probably imagine that the worst part of it is getting kicked twice a week. I can probably imagine that's probably being the worst. We don't have to go into that, but I do want to know what is probably, you would say, the most fulfilling part of your job.
0: Well, like I said earlier with Benny, when I first started working with him, when you see the progress, sometimes, I mean, it's like life-changing, right? When you get a kid, they're a communication device, right, that doesn't have verbal speech, and they can start to type in an iPad and it talks for them. They have an actual voice, and you see tears just flow. That's why you do it.
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1: And I just booked it, turned around, and I've never run so fast in my life.
2: From Wyoming Public Media, this is Human Nature, real stories where humans and our habitat meet. I'm Caroline Ballard. This time, we'll hear about a woman who's always stood up for what she believed was right. Until one day, she learned that sometimes it's better to run away. Aubrey Bertram grew up in the Mountain West, where she fell in love with animals.
1: I knew that I wanted to do a lot of service work. I've always been an animal person. You know, growing up in the West, you see a lot of stuff. I'm from Colorado originally. I lived in Montana, lived in Wyoming, and, you know, you see a lot of critters out there. And so I knew I wanted to work with animals, do something in wildlife husbandry, conservation, something like that. And I knew that I really wanted to travel a lot more, and that the time to do it is when you're young and you don't have a mortgage and you don't have kids and, you know, you don't have those things to kind of tie you down to one place. I mean, I literally was just Googling how to go to Thailand.
2: For the first leg of her trip, Aubrey actually ended up in Cambodia. She spent a month working for Free the Bears, an organization based in a rural area outside of the capital city, Phnom Penh.
1: It was awesome. They have the largest population of captive Malayan sun bears and Asiatic black bears, which, you know, on the one hand sounds really cool, like the largest population of anything sounds cool, but, you know, they shouldn't be in captivity in the first place. And these bears are all there as a result of poaching, as a result of bear bile trade, as a result of bear paw stew, which is just awful.
2: In some countries, bear bile is marketed as a cure-all natural medicine. There's little proof that the bile has any effect, but the promise of profit has created farms where bile is harvested from captured bears in inhumane ways.
1: But it was such a great experience to help care for these animals and to work really closely with a lot of local people in a really very, very rural setting. Like, I was the only white person for like 2 hours.
2: Aubrey's next stop was Thailand. She spent the next 6 weeks working with an organization that rescued animals from black market trading.
1: All kinds of critters. Loris, langurs, macaques, gibbons. There was a tiger. I'm not sure if she is still alive. And then at the time that I was there, there were 7 elephants.
2: What was your job?
1: Job makes it sound really glamorous. I was a volunteer. And I worked primarily with the elephants. So, you know, on a daily basis, we would get up at 6-ish. And feed the elephants, clean their stalls, make sure they had fresh water. Cleaning their stalls is a euphemism for like picking up their poop and putting it in a wheelbarrow. It was really glamorous. You know, so we'd get up early, do that, collect their food. So elephants are huge animals and they eat a lot of food. And we had a pretty cool system worked out with some of the local banana plantation owners. It was a very rural part of Thailand, so you had these huge swaths of land that were banana plantations, and bananas, the fruit, actually grow on new stalks. So you have to cut down the old stalks once they've bared fruit. So we would go in and like clean out these farmers' fields of banana trees, like these big, huge trees, clear them out, and then take them back and feed those to the elephants. So that was really cool. So we would do that all day from like 6 a.m. until, you know, 5 or 6 at night, various shifts of cleaning and feeding, enrichment, bath time. Elephants have really sensitive skin and you have to keep it clean.
2: As she worked with the elephants, Aubrey also learned their history.
1: In order to get a several ton animal who could crush a person with, like, you know, no struggle whatsoever, in order to get them to be controlled by people, people put them through this process called crushing. And it's literally crushing the elephant's spirit to the point where they are so emotionally and physically abused that they basically live in fear of their handler and will do whatever their handler says based out of fear. It's really, really horrific. It's torture. I mean, it's absolute torture. And so for animals, for elephants in particular, who either were, at one point, they were all stolen from the wild and their spirits had to be broken in the 60s and 70s, for example, to be able to do logging work. You know, we're talking about really, really dense tropical areas that it's hard to get big pieces of machinery back there. And those big pieces of machinery are also really expensive to import and really expensive to maintain. And these elephants would be used to knock down trees, and then they would have, like, basically chains, I guess, that they would then rope around the elephant, drag the logs behind them out of the forest. And then in the 1980s, Thailand outlawed commercial logging. And so all of these elephants who, for, you know, as long as they'd been alive, had been in this logging industry, which also involved crushing their spirit because they needed to be controlled by their handlers. There was this basically excess of elephants that people still wanted to exploit. And they realized that Western tourists would pay a lot of money to take pictures with elephants, to ride an elephant, you know, to see an elephant do a dance on the street. Like, people will pay money for that. I think it's a really easy thought to go, oh, well, elephants are so big. Like, how can 150, 200 pound person really be damaging? You know, but you have that psychological element of allowing someone to sit on top of you. And in a lot of areas, there's this like big metal seat that sits, you know, kind of in the middle of the elephant's back. And those seats themselves are really, really heavy. And then when you get 4, 5, 6 people up there, that's a ton of weight that's sitting on like the most delicate part of an elephant's spine. And so it can cause really serious deformations. It's not as if elephants are just these like big animals that can take anything. They're very delicate and they're very thoughtful. And their bodies, their physical bodies, yes, they're incredibly powerful, but they have really sensitive skin and they have these really sensitive spines that they're not at all evolved or developed for people. They're developed for the elephant.
2: Aubrey understood all this on an intellectual level, but a week into her job, she felt that pain in person.
1: The girls and there was one male elephant that I was working with, they had all in one way or another been a part of these processes. They had either been former logging elephants who, when they quote unquote lost their job and then in 1988, were then transitioned into these other forms of exploitation, or were stolen from the wild basically in the 1980s and had been brought up in these systems of subjugation and oppression of performance and tourist work and that kind of stuff. So they all had a lot of really deep emotional scars, just like we see in people who have experienced really severe physical and emotional abuse and trauma, a lot of the same scars. So I was still pretty new, didn't know the elephants super well at this point. And there was one who, her name was Palin, and she was a former performing elephant. And she had given a lot of rides. That was kind of her background story. It was that she worked at a tourist camp in, I think, Phuket, giving rides to people. And so her spine was really, really deformed. And I bet she was in a lot of physical pain all the time from that spinal deformation. And, you know, and that like excess weight on her back, it really impacts their shoulders, their knees, their hips. And she had been really horribly abused. You know, like I said, you gotta crush their spirit, and it's an ongoing process to keep that spirit crushed. And so she had experienced that every day since she was a baby until she was rescued. I was in her pen. She had a pretty large open air enclosure, and I was trying to be very like cautious and respectful of her space. You know, you don't want to get like too close, but basically she was on one end of this really large pen, and she was like in some foraging area and was rooting around and like doing her elephant thing, I guess. And I was on the other side of the pen, basically just like chucking fruit around as a means of enrichment for her to continue to like search around and find to forage. And out of nowhere, she came bolting from this one side way over to my side, running full force, full speed right at me. And I was terrified to see this huge multi-ton animal running at a really fast speed directly towards me. She was angry. She was very, very angry. I had heard that you don't want to let the animals know that you're afraid. So Palin's running at me. I am just like completely frozen out of fear and also out of this mental state that's like, ooh, don't let her know that you're afraid because then she wins or, you know, whatever. So she gets maybe a foot from me and stops. So she's 12 inches away from me and she stopped her full speed run. And I had this big basket of fruit in my hand and she takes her trunk and like rips it out of my hands and starts eating the fruit all the while like staring right at me. And I was maintaining eye contact with her. And I just thought like, oh shoot, what do I do? And so I just stood there, you know, kind of like when you're a little kid and you're trying to act like an adult and you like stand up really, really strong, like puff out your chest, I guess. I kind of felt like that. Like I was trying to put on this show of like, no, I'm huge, I'm big, I'm scary. But on the inside, I was just like, I could die in the next 30 seconds. So what am I going to think about for the next 30 seconds of my life? It was probably about a minute. I, you know, kind of looked over my shoulder and I was about 10, 20 feet away from the fence, and it was an electric fence, an electrified fence. And I thought, all right, well, I'm just going to have to make a run for it. I, you know, continued to make eye contact with her. And at one point she glanced down at the ground, I guess to see how much food she had left, and she didn't have a lot. So she glanced down and I just booked it, turned around, and I've never run so fast in my life. And just booked it to this fence. And she's running after me. Like she was maybe a step behind me, made it to the fence and like rolled under, brushed the electric wire and got this really awful shock. She was right behind me, and if I had been 1 second slower, she would have stepped on me and she would have killed me. You know, first of all, it was totally terrifying. But once I was on the other side of the fence and once I was in like my element of safety and she had her space back, it just really made me painfully aware that I had put her in a situation where she felt unsafe and where she felt like she needed to defend herself. And my response to her defending herself was this other act of aggression, was this like defiantly standing my ground. You know, when we think about individuals with mental health crises, maybe who have post-traumatic stress disorder, when they're, you know, having a crisis and they're in this somewhat aggressive or agitated state, we don't think to respond in aggression. And I felt like that's what I did by standing there, like defiantly staring at her. And it just made me feel very, very humbled about what my place is, kind of in the grander scheme of things, and how deeply these scars of emotional and physical abuse are felt by everyone. I think in the moment, I did the best that I could and the best that I knew how.
2: After that day, the volunteers gave the elephants their space.
1: Collectively, there was a lot less interaction. If they were on one side of their enclosure, we didn't go in anymore. We would just chuck stuff over the fence. And if we needed to like clean out the poop, there were ways where we could like create another enclosure, so like section it off to be able to clean it out in sections and kind of move her around.
3: Did this change at all how you sort of view things, like maybe the line between tame and wild?
1: Yeah, it did. I didn't go to Cambodia or Thailand, you know, with the intent or with any expectation of like, oh, it's going to be magical and we're going to, you know, get such a great selfie from my Facebook profile. But I guess just having such an intimate personal relationship, it just made me so like deeply aware of the very full emotional lives that all animals have. It really made me think very differently about how I carry myself with all types of animals. And, you know, this would be a consideration, is that you are infringing on their space. And that for wild animals particularly, you know, depending on the area, there's probably a lot of encroachment and a lot of these like microaggressions on their space that they experience from people all the time. And just to be like keenly aware that they've had these other experiences, that you are not a one-off chance, that all of these experiences create like an emotional memory. I'm assuming that this abuse came from a situation where they were not allowed to be in the wild, were not allowed to be with their families, not allowed to forage and eat the full, rich, diverse diet that a forest would provide for them. I think they need space to be an elephant, and they need to have the opportunity to learn how to be themselves. And the ability to have those experiences, I'm guessing, would help to kind of give them that sovereignty, like, over themselves back, that kind of self-determination of, like, I am an elephant, and this is what elephants do, and I'm going to do it without these people.
2: Our storyteller was Aubrey Bertram. She's back in the U.S. these days, and she works as a pro bono lawyer representing Native Americans in Montana. And while she learned on her trip that some wild things need to stay wild, there were two stray dogs at the rescue that didn't fit in with the other packs. The pups are now very happy to call Montana home. I'm Caroline Ballard. The show is produced by Alana Elder, August Law, Aaron Jones, and Annie Osborne. Anna Rader is our digital producer. Our senior producer is Micah Schweitzer. Human Nature is a production of Wyoming Public Media.

0: It's To the Best of Our Knowledge. I'm Anne Strandchamps. A writer sits down at a keyboard and somehow, some way, characters appear. They walk and talk, drink bourbon, mow the lawn, have children, cry, laugh, yell, die. How does that happen? What sparks all that?
1: Writers are often very distressed by a question that comes our way all the time.
0: Novelist Siri Hustvedt.
1: Someone in the audience, after you've given a reading, stands up and asks, "Where do you get your ideas?" And most writers are annoyed and stumped, but this is, in fact, a profound question. Where does it come from? What is all this about?
0: Well, we're living in the age of science, so surely by now science can figure this out. So let's go to our favorite science geek, Steve Paulson.
2: Well, the question is there actually a neuroscience of creativity? How far can science drill down to that moment of creation?
0: I knew you'd have a thought.
2: The moment when something new happens, a new character pops into the novelist's head, there is a sudden plot twist. Where does that come from? Every creator, every writer thinks about that and is also something that neuroscientists are starting to look into. Siri Hustvedt is not just a fiction writer. She also writes about brain science. She actually lectures in psychiatry departments. And she says in her experience, writing is not a completely rational process.
1: For example, I mean, you think about it. So you're writing a story, and as often happens in my case, I do not have them all worked out in advance. I suddenly realize that one character is going to hit another character over the head with a book, let's say. And I think, that's it. That's right. Now, it's not because in my life someone hit me over the head with a book and I'm just retelling the story. No, this has never happened to me, but somehow I know it has to happen in the book. And my question is, why do I know? Why am I so sure?
3: So as far as we know, consciousness, it's very good at doing very specific things. But it has a limited capacity in terms of how many items can be held in consciousness at any given time. Whereas the unconscious has an unlimited capacity. At least we haven't found its limit. My name is Dr. Heather Berlin. I'm a cognitive neuroscientist, assistant professor of psychiatry at the Icahn School of Medicine at Mount Sinai in New York. And I also see patients at Cornell Medicine.
2: So Heather is very interested in what's happening in the brain during the creative state. This is actually a different brain state. It's not the normal rational mindset that you're in when you're emailing or chatting with a friend. Those activities use the prefrontal cortex, the part of the brain that suppresses our unconscious urges so that we conform to social norms. Otherwise, we'd be unleashing our inner four-year-olds onto the world.
3: But during sleep, during certain types of meditation, when you're intoxicated.
2: When you're in the shower.
3: When you're in the shower and, you know, no one's watching. When we're in these other brain states where you decrease activation of the prefrontal cortex or your filter system, it allows those things that are normally being sort of suppressed under the surface to bubble up.
2: And that's when you're creative. Are you in a particular frame of mind when you're writing well, when you're in zone? Are you sort of in there's like a particular mental space that you're in?
1: Yes, and one becomes deeply aware of the physiological character of writing, because it's essential that one be relaxed. You have to be relaxed and you have to be open. And that doesn't mean you're not concentrated.
2: It almost sounds like you're channeling something that sort of is coming from within.
1: Listen, when a book is going well, I like to say the book knows a lot more than I do. And I just follow it. And also that the characters will take me to places that I was completely unprepared for.
3: The more you actually try to think of something, if you sit down and say, okay, I'm going to try to be creative now. Now be creative. Now think of something novel. That actually is having the opposite effect because you're turning on the prefrontal cortex. You're limiting your capacity in many ways. So you kind of have to take in the information consciously and then leave it alone. Let the unconscious kind of mull it over. And that's what I think a novelist would do. If you have writer's block or whatnot, just walk away, do something else, think about something else. Your brain will still be working on it, but you don't have to do all the work. You don't have to put in that effort because that actually is counterproductive.
2: So where does that brand new original idea come from? Something that no one has ever thought of before.
3: You know, that's just like saying, where does a thought come from?
2: I've wondered that. I mean, like, is there a science of where one individual thought comes from?
3: No, I mean, I'm fascinated by that. And I think it's like asking the question, where in the brain is the self? The self is nowhere in the brain. I can't point to one place in the brain or one circuit and say that's where the self is. It's sort of an amalgamation. But I would say that whatever creative thought you might have, whatever character may be, it's going to be based on something that you've come across that your brain has experienced within its lifetime.
2: In other words, there's no such thing as absolute novelty. I mean, it's playing off of something that your brain has already thought about.
3: Right, but I think the novelty comes in the way you put the pieces together. So when people talk about genius, I think, really is about creativity. It's about taking in all of the data, all of the facts, and then putting them together in some novel way that nobody else did before.
2: So that's how the neuroscientist puts it. What about the novelist? Siri thinks originality is actually closely connected to memory.
1: Memory is the foundation of creativity. Think of it this way. People who have injury to the hippocampus are not only bad at remembering, they're bad at imagining. Okay? So when they are asked to call up, say, a scene of a beach or a jungle, their scenarios are extremely wan and lacking in detail. So memory and imagination are not two faculties, but a single faculty.
4: Steve, you started by saying that what really fascinates you is this emerging neuroscience of creativity. So where does it go next?
2: That is a really good question. And people have a lot of different opinions about this. I mean, there is what the neuroscientists want to study, and there's also what the novelists want to know. Is there any kind of a science experiment that you could imagine that might shed light on what happens during the creative process? I mean, like, what would be your dream experiment to sort of to try to explain some of the stuff that you've just been saying?
1: Well, yes. So the ideal experiment, I have thought that it would be extremely interesting. Say, if you know, multiple personality disorder, which is a very strange disorder now called dissociated identity disorder, where people have been monitored and it's shown that, for example, one personality has asthma, but another personality doesn't. Have you read these studies?
2: No, I haven't.
1: Anyway, I've wondered if one could monitor a writer and see if when you move from character to character, or if you are writing a book as someone else, your narrator is someone very different from you yourself, if the writer displays different physiological signs.
2: Wow.
1: That would be a very interesting experiment.
2: And what about the neuroscientist? What would her dream experiment be?
3: So you mean like a pie in the sky ideal?
2: Yeah, yeah.
3: What it would be is that if you could have, let's say, one of like the greatest artists or creators of our time, just hooked up to something, maybe it's an EEG, something that's portable that they can just wear and we can record, almost like when you wear a Holter monitor, you know, the recording for your heart to see when you're having an arrhythmia or something. And you want to catch the moment when the sudden inspiring thought comes to mind and see what happened in the brain. But you want to see the whole process that's leading up to that as well. the techniques we have right now are pretty primitive because they're all outside of the skull. So I'd love it if we can actually have implants in those creative people's brains where we're actually recording from the cells themselves. Because you said pie in the sky, obviously, that'd be cool. I'd like to do that, if that makes sense.
2: It does. I mean, you're kind of demystifying this in a sense, is that you're kind of pouring cold water on this notion of the romantic notion of there's something sort of...
3: Well, where do you think it comes from? I mean...
2: I don't have a clue. That's why I'm asking you.
3: Well, I think that's still something sort of almost magical and mystical about how amazing it is that this 3-pound piece of matter can process information in such a way that it can come up with novelty and be creative, and that we humans can create things in the world. I think that's all really exciting. And I don't know that there needs to be any further explanation than that, other than, you know, it comes from like the spirit gods. But as a scientist, I can't really point to that.
4: That's neuroscientist Heather Berlin, novelist Siri Hustvedt, talking with Steve Paulson. That's a story from To the Best of Our Knowledge. 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
1: 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They're actually a sort of invisible energy. This aerial can actually pick up enough of this energy to power this primitive receiver I made. It has no battery. It relies entirely on harnessing the energy of the radio waves in the air.
2: Tokyo.
3: Harnessing the power of radio waves. 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
4: I know we're not supposed to go anywhere, but my friend Mark just built a new house. In fact, he built a whole town. And this is one place we can visit, because it's inside a game.
5: I actually like the outside of my house more than the inside. I spend more time out here. Here's my yard. I have sustainable wind power. Here's my brick oven. Peach orchard. Here's a little coffee shop I built yesterday. Yeah, it's a game about making the whole world your own.
4: Mark Rickers is our digital producer. He's been taking refuge from the grim reality of a global pandemic in Animal Crossing, the game everyone everywhere seems to be playing. I'm Anne Strainchamps, and today on To the Best of Our Knowledge, is it a video game or real life? Do you have any neighbors?
5: I do. Actually, it looks like there's a neighbor in my yard here. She is a goat.
4: It all looks very cute.
5: It's a very cutesy game. Everyone is a cartoon animal of some kind.
4: There are millions of adults around the world playing what looks and sounds like a children's video game. Why? What is the appeal, do you think?
5: It's simple. It isn't really complicated. It isn't hard to master. It's just kind of comfortable. It's more about a place that you can kind of be in. And I think maybe we're all lacking that a little bit right now. It's like anything else. I mean, like, how many really, really long books are you reading right now?
4: Zero.
5: The last thing I've wanted in the last 2 months has been something that was really, really challenging, because I kind of feel like real life is challenging enough.
4: On Twitter, I've seen people saying things like, the first thing they do in the morning is get dressed in the game, make their bed in the game. People who are having trouble making their beds in real life or getting dressed in real life are able to do it in the game.
5: Right. Well, you know, honestly, some days it's probably more likely that somebody would see how I'm dressed in Animal Crossing than in real life. Most of my friends I've seen either in this game or on Zoom calls.
4: Oh, you have a lot of clothes.
5: Yeah, let's go with a really unconventional look today.
4: Okay.
5: Leather jacket. Those are nice.
4: Stripey bell bottoms, leather jacket, gold medallion. You're rocking.
5: Should I keep the face mask?
4: Mm-hmm.
5: Yeah, that feels responsible.
4: I read, I think the other day, that there are now some clothing designers, big name clothing designers like Marc Jacobs, are designing clothing for the avatars in Animal Crossing.
5: Yeah, that doesn't surprise me. The interior designer from Queer Eye is hosting interior design lessons so you can learn more about how to actually decorate your place properly. I could probably use some lessons, honestly. There's a guy hosting a talk show in Animal Crossing right now.
6: Hello there. My name's Gary Witter. Everyone's been tweeting at Brie Larson, and everyone's been tweeting at Chrissy Teigen, Danny Trejo, Elijah Wood. If you're famous and you play Animal Crossing, people are hassling you on Twitter to come on the show.
4: I mean, I just read the other day that AOC, the congresswoman, is sort of campaigning inside Animal Crossing.
6: Alexandria Ocasio-Cortez has recently started playing Animal Crossing. And since then, her communications director has, in fact, reached out, and we are in touch. And we're going to figure out if there's a way to get AOC on the show.
4: I guess what I'm saying is On the one hand, it seems lovely and everybody's just playing together. And on the other hand, don't you feel like there's a little bit of consumer capitalism creeping into your utopian fantasy?
5: I don't know that I would even describe it as utopian.
0: Live from the sun-kissed island of Kauai, it's Animal Talking. Today,
5: within 5 or 10 minutes of playing every day, I told you I'm thinking about making money, paying down a mortgage, and the kinds of things that can drive you in a normal capitalist society.
0: Gary

0: What are those round white things on the floor?
1: These are turnips.
0: Do you eat them?
1: No. You try to sell them for a profit. They change their price twice a day.
0: Mm-hmm.
1: And the idea is that you are trying to sell them for significantly more than you bought them for.
0: So it's basically a stock market.
1: They actually call it the stock market. So if I sold my turnips right now, I would actually lose money. So I won't be doing that today. But you can sell kind of anything you find. Like I found this wasp nest. I actually got stung from that.
0: So you just wander around, pick up things, and then sell them?
1: Pretty much. There's not like a salaried job you can get anywhere. So that's pretty much the main way to make money.
0: Is that the point of the game?
1: Yeah. You know, it's like I exploited whatever natural resources I could find.
0: Well, you just made a nice profit there, considering you got all that stuff for free.
1: Well, you don't think I provided value by finding it, Anne? Most days, though, I'm thinking about trying to pay off my loan balance. And this is the guy who sells you your house. His name is Tom Nook. So I'm just going to give him the rest of my money. And now I have nothing.
2: Every time someone mentions Tom Nook, the shop owner slash landlord in the Animal Crossing series, an argument comes up. Is he a small, fuzzy capitalist manifestation of pure evil? Or, you know, not that.
0: When it first started trending, it seemed like this happy little cult that everybody was joining. But then I started seeing, you know, bigger think pieces showing up.
3: Through any understanding of capitalism and commerce, this guy's just a f***ing predator. In every single game, he has tricked you into contracts without telling you the terms.
4: Right.
3: And yes, he gives
4: you... That is 100% true.
3: Yeah.
1: Yeah, I mean, there's think pieces and lectures and a lot of academic discussion happening all around it.
0: There's a political philosophy behind this. I mean, the philosophy or the vision of life is like, you're supposed to get stuff.
1: Right.
0: That's the point of life.
1: Check in on your ATM. You can check your bank balance. Let's see. Oh, I feel like I definitely need a mountain bike. Mesh cap. I think I already have sporty shades. Get some music. I think most people who are playing this are just kind of consumers.
0: Mark?
1: Yes?
0: Don't take this the wrong way. This is kind of boring.
1: Yeah. It's, I'm playing this game now. It's fun. There's a cultural significance to playing it, particularly in this moment. But when I'm ready for something challenging again, I don't know that this is the game I would be reaching for.
0: Mark Rickers is our digital producer. He posted the full versions of all those Animal Crossing videos and one of his own town on our website, ttbook.org. So sometimes you play a video game because you just want to chill out. But when you're ready for something more challenging than selling turnips and chatting up the neighbors, what do you play? Researchers at the Game Innovation Lab at the University of Southern California wanted to see if they could create a game version of a masterpiece.
5: I went to the woods because I wished to live deliberately, to front only the essential facts of life, and not, when I came to die, discover that I had not lived.
0: Walden, a game, gives players the opportunity to learn the same lessons Thoreau did by tilling fields and building a cabin in the woods. Yes, board by board. Game designer Tracy Fullerton talked to Steve about the deeper connection players can have to Thoreau.
6: I hope that you actually begin to have an emotional connection.

0: that cabin if you like. You can start hoeing his bean field, or you can, you know, take a quieter path maybe and just go for a walk in the woods. But as you start to discover the world, what you're really seeking is balance.
1: And there are things that you have to do. You got to find food. You got to have shelter. I mean, you have to pound those nails to build the cabin.
0: You do. You have to do those things or you'll become very weak. But you never die in the game. The conceit is that he lived very close to town, very close to friends, and that had he collapsed, they would have found him. And so if you collapse in the game, you know, you actually wake up by a fire. You hear a friend, oh, are you okay? Here, we helped you, you know.
2: Oh, you found my home. Good for you, Henry.
1: These are friendly woods that Thoreau
0: friendly
1: was
0: woods.
1: Living in.
0: Yes. Exactly.
1: So there are trade-offs. I mean, you can spend a lot of time out in the woods sustaining yourself, you know, foraging for nuts or food or whatever. You can also go hang out with your intellectual friends like Ralph Waldo Emerson or Bronson Alcott.
2: July 1845. My dear Henry, Mr. Emerson has assisted my family in acquiring a house near Concord. And there we are now. Riding and living like philosophers, which is to say, with little but happily. Yours truly, A. Bronson Alcott.
0: As with all mentor-mentee relationships, eventually there's a tension there between doing as your mentor wants you to do and breaking off on your own, which they had historically, and that plays out in the game as well.
1: Oh, fascinating. Of course, there is a huge irony also in all of this. Thoreau valued being close to nature. He famously wrote, "In wildness is the preservation of the world." He believed in self-reliance, basically using his own hands to survive. And here you are creating a game where the entire experience of nature and survival all happens in the digital world.
0: I think that that's true. And yet I think you could say the same thing about a book. I mean, a book itself is not nature. It's a piece of media about nature. The interesting thing about Thoreau is that he probably wouldn't have been a game player, but he had a very sort of strong engineering mind, and I think he would have been interested in how the game was made and the level of detail that we put into building the simulation, which we built on his own surveys with accurate animal sounds and all of the animals and plants change over the course of the year. All based on his descriptions and a sort of detailed coding of his text. So I think he would have been, you know, very interested in the underlying architecture of the game, to be honest with you.
1: It's so interesting because, I mean, you could have created a lot of this world. I mean, this multimedia world of the journals of Thoreau and audio recordings of letters by Ralph Waldo Emerson and other people, but you wouldn't necessarily have to turn it into a game. By gamifying it, what changes?
0: I think that what changes here is the sense that it's your experiment. So we put you down in the woods in Thoreau's shoes, so to speak, but you make the choices. And a lot of times players want to push against what they perceive as the expectations of a game. So they don't want to just stay down in the woods. They want to go to the town and they start earning money and they want to buy nice clothes. And all those things are possible in this game. You can actually live a life contrary to that Thoreau would have chosen himself.
1: How long did it actually take to make this game?
0: It took 10 years. So
1: 10 years.
0: Yeah, you have to understand the team. It was a labor of love. So it's not that we went to work full time on this for 10 years. We all did it in addition to our other jobs. But 10 years from the day that I went out and bought the team all copies of the book and we basically sat down and started reading it together to the day that we launched it.
1: Did anything change in your own life as you immersed yourself in Thoreau's philosophy? I mean, did it make you think about anything differently?
0: Well, I mean, this is perhaps too much information, but as I was developing this game, I actually, I had breast cancer. I discovered I had breast cancer and I had to go through a really intensive period of my life. And that was followed by some other intensive losses. And what happened for me was I was most interested in the philosophy in the

0: beginning. And as we continued researching and understanding the book, I began to see the threads of how his own losses and his own life were actually there under the surface of what is, he is a particularly stoic writer, but you can actually see those threads under the writing.
1: Who do you see playing this game?
0: Well, that's a great question, because the most unusual people write to me and say, well, I've never thought of playing a video game, but I want to play this one. And that makes me really happy. I can't predict who those people are going to be, but the letters that we've gotten are from people that they're not gamers. They've never even been attracted to playing a game. And yet they saw this somewhere and they said, that is the game for me, right? And they're so grateful and interested. And these are people that have been completely ignored by the game industry. I think what I would call them is lifelong learners, and this game has found them.
1: Do you see this, what you've done here with this game of Walden, as a template for how you can create other kinds of spaces like this for other classic works of literature or philosophy?
0: I don't know if I'd see it as a template, because I think each one would have to be addressed on its own. But I'm very interested in possibly taking on new pieces of literature or history. It's a fascination of mine, this notion that we could build spaces that viscerally bring to life some of the literature, the history that seems a bit stodgy to us now, but then when you dig into it, really is very interesting and not at all stodgy.
1: So if you were to tackle another book, what would it be?
0: So I always joke and I say Ulysses.
1: James Joyce's Ulysses? Wow.
0: I always joke with folks and say, that if you were going to choose something really difficult. Yeah. Right?
1: Well, at least you didn't pick Finnegan's Wake, so.
0: Exactly. Yeah, I mean, I don't know. That would be a huge challenge. So, and right now I'm a little bit tired from 10 years of working on a game about a pond. So we'll see. I'm actually searching for the perfect next step right now.
2: Tracy Fullerton is a game designer and the director of the USC Game Innovation Lab. She and Steve talked about the award-winning game Walden back in 2017. And by the way, she and her team have just made the game free for students. 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That's a story from To the Best of Our Knowledge. 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
3: To the north, the first traffic light is 144 miles away. To the south, the first traffic light is 92 miles away. There are no traffic lights here in Chester, Montana.

0: We hit the Liberty County line around 1 in the morning.
1: I was so excited to see this place that you'd told me about so much. We got in the car, and we drove, and we drove, and we drove, and I thought, where are we going? Then I saw a sign that said Chester, 31 miles. I was like, oh my gosh, we are really going into the official middle of nowhere. And then when we got into town, you drove me out to Highway 2 and down to Mike and Margaret's store. And then we turned around, and by then it was 1:30 in the morning, and the sheriff was sitting out there at the gas station. He kind of waved as we went by, and we went by again. And I'm sure he was thinking, who the heck is Phil Auberg driving around in the middle of the night with in this town? And you drove me past the school and past Don and Harriet Marble's office, which would then become our office for Sweetgrass Music. And then we drove up to your little house on the prairie.
0: Attached to that house is my recording studio where these sounds came from.

0: The studio is built inside a grain bin. The economy here is built on wheat. And every year, farmers roll the dice in hopes that they'll have enough water, but not too much. A lot of the kids who attend the local consolidated school work on the farms during harvest, like 12-year-old Evan, here interviewed by our 12-year-old son, Jake.
1: So we're out here in the field with Evan DeHinden on the grain cart. Evan, what is your job during harvest?
2: I unload the combine and then put the wheat in the trucks.
1: And what's your favorite thing to do when you're doing harvest?
2: I like being out in the field and just with all the watching all the wheat being cut. And, yeah.
0: In 1910, 72% of Americans lived in rural America. That number is 16% now, but the definition of rural is towns less than 50,000. I can't even find a figure for the percentage of people living in towns of 1,000 or less. But I think it's safe to say we're a distinct, pretty small minority. This town has a population of 1,000 on a good day. There's a publicly owned hospital with two doctors, two physicians' assistants, a nursing home, a clinic, and assisted living home. The rural doctor of the year in 1997, Richard Steele Bucher, arrived here 57 years ago. His dedication is the reason for the state of health care here.
3: Well, I always thought I wanted to be a country doctor. Yeah, and I wanted to go to an area which had a significant medical need. So I wrote letters to the secretaries of the medical societies of six states and visited a certain select group of communities. And amazingly enough, Chester was the one which everything looked right to me.
0: Chester definitely has the highest percentage of grand pianos per capita in the state. It also has the highest percentage of Academy Award winners, Grammy and Emmy nominees, and is home to the only approved biodiesel plant in Montana. Glee Murray lives in Washington, D.C., grew up in Chester, returns often, and is the Associate Director for Outreach at the American Council for an Energy Efficient Economy.
4: Oh, well, the last thing I would expect, and it's still not yet burned into my memory, but the view from south to north as I'm coming into town, it's a nice looking place. There's lots of trees. It's in the middle of this big, you know, prairie and strip farm, wheat farm area. But now there are like these two huge structures, one anchoring one side of town and the other
5: side
4: like of town.
5: They're like bookends.
4: Exactly. And it's like looking at skyscrapers. Before it was always water towers and elevators in the center of town, which were the highest points. And now it's these facilities, and it's just, oh, North Central Montana was written off as these little towns are dying, farms are getting larger, people are leaving the farms. You know, it got pretty tough in the 80s, 90s. And then, you know, suddenly there's this kind of switcheroo. I don't have any idea how many trains went through when we were kids. We had a station here for a while, passenger trains, so you could actually get on a train and go someplace. Wouldn't that be heaven?
5: That'd be wonderful.
4: Yeah.
5: The last thing I would have ever expected was that I would be living in really the middle of nowhere in north central Montana.
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7: This is Bird Note. Rosalie Barrow Edge famously said, "The time to protect a species is while it is still common." She was one of the 20th century's most outspoken advocates for birds, and the creator of the world's first refuge for raptors. In the U.S., birds of prey were once fair game for farmers and sport hunters who believed that raptors were a threat to livestock. In 1929, Pennsylvania was one of several states that offered a cash reward for every goshawk killed. That drew bounty hunters to the Appalachian Mountains, where migrating eagles, falcons, and hawks died by the thousands. When Rosalie learned of the slaughter, she spearheaded a campaign to lease and later buy a ridgeline hunting ground that locals called Hawk Mountain. In 1934, newly hired game wardens made certain that raptors were no longer hunted for sport, but counted for science. Today, Hawk Mountain Sanctuary attracts hundreds of researchers and volunteers who work to ensure that birds of prey remain a common sight. For BirdNote, I'm Ariana Rimmel. This episode is dedicated to the memory of Nancy Nordoff, whose legacy of tenacious support for environmental conservation and opportunities for women will last for generations to come.

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Community radio for South Central Indiana. Welcome to the Jazz Menagerie. I'll be your host this evening. I'm Danny Deckard. We go from 7 to 9 o'clock, and you know, the little forecast here, partly cloudy with a low around 62 tonight. Right now it is 82 degrees. It'll be clear tomorrow with a low around 60, and aha, that's tonight. Clear with a low around 60 tonight, and tomorrow sunny with a high near 85. Friday mostly sunny with a high near 84. Again, it is 82 degrees. We're going to kick stuff off with the Dave Holland Octet from the album Pathways. This is Ebb and Flow.

We started that set off with Ebb and Flow from the Dave Holland Octet album, Pathways. And we just heard Per Six from the James Brandon Lewis Quartet album, Transfiguration. That's from 2024. It is 7:20. We're going to look into the community calendar. It's a couple things start at 7 and go till 9. There's Bloomington Sacred Harp Sing at the Big Blue House. That's from 7 to 9, and the Big Blue House is at 520 West 6th Street. Enter from the back door. Also from 7 to 9, there's a HUMAC singer-songwriter series. Tonight, they present Pat Keller, Sharon Wettstein, and John St. Bourbon. That's from 7 to 9 at the Sleepers Bar in the Cascades Motel, which is at 2601 North Walnut Street. And at 8:30 at the Blockhouse Bar, it's Honky Tonk Night. The Blockhouse Bar is at 205 South College Avenue in the alley. Our complete calendar listing is available at WFHB.org. 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All right, we've got some Roland Kirk Quartet from 1965 featuring Elvin Jones. That's what the cover says, but it's a Rudy Van Gelder recording, and it also has...

Rory Hargrove with Bryant's Bounce from his 1995 album Family. Before that, we heard Synchrony from the Out of Into album Motion from 2024. We started that set off with Roland Kirk from the Roland Kirk Quartet 1965. We heard From Bechet, Bias, and Fats. 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

Thank you.

Fire Waltz from Eric Dolphy at the Five Spot Volume 1. That was a live Van Gelder recording from 1961, July 16th, at the Five Spot with Eric Dolphy, Booker Little, Mal Waldron, Richard Davis, and Ed Blackwell. Dora Leese before that from the Elian Elias album Dreamer, and with her was Oscar Castro, Mark Johnson, and Paulo Braga. You are in the Jazz Suite at WFHB, and this is a listener-supported WFHB, Bloomington, Bedford, Ellettsville, Nashville, community radio for South Central Indiana, and online at WFHB.org. It is 80 degrees. We can expect a partly cloudy evening with a low around 62, sunny tomorrow with a high near 83, clear tomorrow night with a low around 60, and sunny Thursday with a high near 85, Friday mostly sunny, high near 84, slight chance of showers Friday night, low around 66, and Saturday chance of showers and thunderstorms with a high near 81. Again, it is currently 80 degrees. At 8 o'clock, you're in the Jazz Suite. It's WFHB. I'm Danny Deckard. Happy to be hosting tonight. And next up, we have, Thad Jones, Mel Lewis, with Ruth Brown.